Three separate tracks, three separate albums for Reno and Smiley in that set. At the very top of the set, from The Talk of the Town, we heard Charlotte Breakdown. And then from 20 Bluegrass Originals, I featured on The Talk of the Town. And then from their comeback release, that was sadly their final album together, entitled Together Again, came out in 1971, we heard Emotions. Turning now to J.D. Crow, it's not really hard to dig around in the library too much for three standards from J.D. Crow in the New South, all three coming from Rounder 0044, beginning with Some Old Day.

Legendary 1975 album, J.D. Crow and the New South, often known as Rounder 0044, which in 2024 was selected to the National Recording Registry by the Library of Congress for being culturally, historically, or aesthetically significant. Some Old Day, Old Home Place, and then I'm Walking. And I was doing a little bit of research a couple of weeks ago and came across a photo of the New South back in 1975, and the way they look there, just screams mid-1970s. That, of course, was after Rounder 0044 had come out and had really solidified J.D. Crow on the bluegrass scene. Here's Bill Monroe, a standard for him with Uncle Penn.

I'm featuring all standards on the program tonight, and as Harold would say, Mr. Monroe there with three tracks, Uncle Penn, Kentucky Waltz, and Footprints in the Snow. I had a conversation about a year ago with Ricky Skaggs. He was getting ready to come to town with his annual program, holiday program. He goes out on tour each year and got hooked up with doing an interview, and he talked a little bit about coming back to bluegrass music after the passing of Bill Monroe. He said he really wanted to pick up the mantle and sort of run with it. He had sort of been diving into country music pretty heavily, but then came back to his roots with bluegrass, he said, after the passing of Bill Monroe. Turning now to Tony Rice. I think Harold would like this set. Begins with Freeborn Man.

Tony Rice in that set, and at the very top, from his 1973 debut release entitled Guitar, we heard Freeborn Man. We followed it with the title track from Church Street Blues, and then the standard 9-pound hammer. That's from a classic bluegrass compilation release. Tony Rice passing away Christmas Day 2020 at age 69. Turning now to the seldom seen, I Haven't Got the Right to Love You.

0: slick. Yeah. Quick instrument change.
1: 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Just the instrument. I don't have the picks on.
0: Weld it. Heavy duty picks.
2: Don't push your luck.
0: Heavy gauge strings and heavy duty picks.
2: This has got a man strings on it, Phil. It don't have none of those Fender slinkies on it. Yeah.
0: Here's one. Remember, we worked this up behind the stage down at the Sylvan Theater, Gardens and Memories.

top of the set, I featured the Seldom Scene from their 20th anniversary concert, and I Haven't Got the Right to Love You. Followed it with Wait a Minute, that is from Old Train. Then we heard the title track from that album that came out in 1974. Here are the Country Gentlemen bringing Mary home.

Set of three from the country gentleman at the very top, Bringing Mary Home. That's actually a song that Harold has talked a little bit about on the air here. He was able to hear it before it even got released. Followed it with The Legend of the Rebel Soldier. Does not get any more standard than that for the country gentleman. And we also heard Matterhorn. Time for one final set to wrap up the program. Here are the Bluegrass Cardinals, Girl at the Crossroads Bar.

0: Set of two from the Bluegrass Cardinals to wrap up the program tonight. Girl at the Crossroads Bar and I Wonder Where You Are Tonight. All standards on this edition of Pickin' on WHRV here on 89.5. I'm Barry Graham, host and producer of the program. Thanks for joining me tonight. Hope you heard something that you enjoyed. The show is on demand at WHRO.org. Go to that site and you can hear it in its entirety all over again. Also, I posted a playlist there of everything that was on the program tonight. I had a great time tonight. I always have a good time here at Public Radio. I invite you to join me again next Sunday night at 7 for another fine 2 hours of traditional bluegrass music here on Pickin'. Stay with me. The Acoustic Highway is up next.
1: Baghdad, 1918. 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

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Welcome to the Acoustic Highway on 89.5 WHRV Norfolk, 88.5 WHRG Gloucester Point, 90.1 WHRX Nesawatix, 91.9 WHRE Eastville, 88.1 WHRL Emporia, your public media station serving Eastern Virginia. I'm Barry Graham, host and producer of the program. I'm glad you're with us here at Public Radio on a Sunday night. The first highway for the fall. It officially arrived this past Tuesday. So songs all about autumn on the show tonight. Dustin Furlow getting things underway from The Sound That You Call Home and Only Autumn. Love that track. Here's Eva Cassidy and a cover of Autumn Leaves.

song's all about autumn on tonight's Acoustic Highway. At the very top, Eva Cassidy covering Autumn Leaves. That is from Songbird. Then we've heard from the Krueger Brothers and their Up 18 North release with Carolina in the Fall. Great tune. Sue Horowitz and Jillian Madunden from Folk Now, Songs for These Times, compilation release with Fall in New England. And I'm going to stick with that particular release. Here is Kenny White and Tender Ghost of Autumn.

Songs of Autumn on tonight's program, wrapping up the set of three from 2022, Laura Veers and her Found Light album, and we heard Autumn Song. Before that, Gwyneth Morlin and the release American Troubadour, The Songs of Steve Forbert with Autumn This Year. Kenny White at the very top of the set, another track from Folk Now, we heard Tender Ghost of Autumn. Going to turn to The Last Bison, remember them from the area? Here is Autumn Snow.

Very top of the set, The Last Bison from Quill. We heard Autumn Snow, followed it with Slade Cleaves and his release Together Through the Dark with Nature's Darker Laws. And let's face it, we are losing daylight every day now. Wrapped up the set of three with Chris Teeley from How to Grow a Woman from the Ground, his album from 2006, Dead Leaves and the Dirty Ground. And let's face it, you do see a lot of that in autumn. Here's James Taylor from his release October Road, looking back on September Grass.

Very top of the set, James Taylor from October Road. We heard September Grass, followed it with Ron Fettner, and that's a track from that Folk Now compilation release, Crossed the Scarecrow, and then The Girlies, the title track from October Winds. And I was just looking at the calendar while that set was playing, and I realized that the next time I see you, we will be in October. Where did September go? Here is Robin and Linda Williams, another song about October with October Light.

Open up the program tonight with a set of two. We heard Robin and Linda Williams from These Times We're Living In. We heard October Light, and then Kathy Mattea from her 2018 comeback album entitled Pretty Bird. We heard October's song, and indeed, the next time I see you here on the highway, it will be October. Takes care of this edition of the Acoustic Highway on 89.5 WHRV Norfolk, 88.5 WHRG Gloucester Point, 90.1 WHRX Nassauwatucks, 91.9 WHRE Eastville, 88.1 WHRL Emporia, your public media station serving Eastern Virginia. I'm Barry Graham, host and producer of the program. Thanks for joining me tonight. Hope you heard something that you enjoyed. The show is on demand at WHRO.org. Go to that site. You can hear it in its entirety all over again. Also, I posted a playlist there of everything that was on the program tonight. I had a great time tonight. I always have a good time here at Public Radio. I invite you to join me again next Sunday night at 9 for another trip down the Acoustic Highway. Closing out the program tonight with a dedication and remembrance of Bob Ansell, husband of my good, good friend Chris Miller, who is a very good friend to all of us here at Public Media. Rest well, Bob.

Why are there so many songs about rainbows? And what's on the other side?

Welcome to Folk Alley, your weekly deep dive of the best in folk roots and Americana. I'm your host, Cindy House. Coming up, winners of this year's Americana Fest Awards. Ceremony took place September 16th in Nashville. And in the first half of our show, we'll hear from those who were honored in Album, Duo, Emerging Act, Song, and Instrumentalist of the Year. I'm going to keep the winners a secret in case you don't know yet or you forgot. First, we're going to start with the big winner of the night, Artist of the Year, and she is certainly having a big year. Recently married, a huge record last year, the award went to celebrated flat picker, singer, and songwriter Molly Tuttle.

0: We're in the middle of a set for Molly Tuttle on Folk Alley. Molly won big as Artist of the Year at Americana Fest in Nashville the other day. That was from her latest full-length album. And also the time she collaborated with a Beatle, Ringo Starr with Look Up. I'm Cindy Howes on Folk Alley. Dolly Parton was also honored at Americana Fest this year with a Lifetime Achievement Award. She had actually pre-recorded a thank you video talking about her connection to Americana, starting with a string of albums in 1998 she called a renaissance in her career. So people were shocked by her video, not only because it was intended to be in absentia, but also because she looked and sounded incredible. And you have to think that video was recorded this past summer, very soon before she died. Dolly Parton never ceases to amaze. Tying her in with Molly, here she is with the First Ladies of Bluegrass.
1: Are we ready, girls?
2: Ready? Yes, I am.
1: One, two, three.

Molly Tuttle is your Artist of the Year at Americana Fest. She was there in Nashville with her brand new husband, Ketch Secor of Old Crow Medicine Show, who she has also collaborated with music, not just in Matrimony this year. Congrats to Molly. Well-deserved. Couldn't go to a more powerful musician. Coming up, we're checking out the other winners from the Americana Fest Awards. Next is from someone who's won this award twice in a row. I'm Cindy Howes. This is Folk Alley.

Gillian Welch and David Rawlings were awarded as Duo of the Year for the second consecutive year at Americana Fest in Nashville on September 16th. Gillian Welch was there to accept the award, and she said, "I really thought when I heard we were nominated, it was a mistake because we didn't release a record this year. All we did was drive around to play a lot of music. Now I'm standing here and I'm quite overwhelmed with what it feels like to be recognized just for playing a lot of music. I love this community and I love being in this room with all of you." Here's Gillian Welch and David Rawlings.

Ken Pomeroy, who took home the Emerging Act of the Year Award at Americana Fest recently. When she was on stage accepting, she said, "I feel like I've already won the night being sat next to Gillian Welch." So we heard Ken's version of Look at Miss Ohio and Gil and Dave right before that, who also won Duo of the Year. It's Cindy on Folk Alley, and we're checking out the winners from Americana Fest Awards this year. Brandi Carlile was unsurprisingly everywhere at the awards. She won Song of the Year for Returning to Myself. She shared, "This song means a lot to me. I think that everyone must make the journey inward. Everyone needs to, at some point, return to themselves. But when you get there, I hope you realize that we belong to each other and make it a round trip and get right back out again and go find your people." From Brandi Carlile, here's Returning to Myself on Folk Alley.

Wrapping up Americana Fest winners this year, Tyler Childers' Snipe Hunter was Album of the Year. Instrumentalist went to Mandy Furr, who's playing guitar and singing on that Alison Russell song, The Returner, and Brandi Carlile with Song of the Year. Americana Fest Awards took place September 16th in Nashville. Congratulations to all the winners. Pretty good year, I'd say. Coming up, we'll hear a set for a dead mouse. I'm Cindy Howes, and this is Folk Alley.

So a mouse died in my home studio recently, and I won't get too into the details, but it really reeked in there, and I was having a hard time being in there recording. Finally found him, gagged for like 10 minutes, called the exterminator, had it deep cleaned, and I still haven't been back in there. So I made this set to process the grossness and dedicate it to that little troublemaker. This one's for you, Mickey. Here's Loudon Wainwright III with Dead Skunk.

That's Amos Lee wrapping up a set dedicated to the dead mouse I recently found in my studio, where all the windows are still rolled down, or the windows are up, even though the mouse is gone. Greg Brown's Smell of Coffee, which I stuck my nose in after I found it to try to cleanse my olfactories. And LW3, that's Loudon Wainwright III with Dead Skunk, except it's dead mouse in the middle of my recording rig stinking to high heaven. I don't know if I will ever be the same. I don't know if I'm cut out for the woods. This is a question I ask myself when I am attacked by wasps or discover dead things in my workspace. I digress. Okay, thanks for sticking with me on Folk Alley. This is Cindy House. I have a new song from Pete and Maura Kennedy, who are the Kennedys. Their new album is Smoke Tree, and we'll listen to Without Us.

Wrapping up with some bluegrass legends, the late Hazel Dickens and her musical compatriot Alice Gerard with Let Me Fall. Alice, still around and kicking, in fact, very active in the bluegrass world and in her town of Durham. She's tending to the next generation of bluegrass players and training her dog to get a beer out of the fridge. And we also heard a new song from the Kennedys right before that. It was Without Us from their new album, Smoke Tree. Pete and Maura Kennedy, who first met back in 1992. 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This is Folk Alley.

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4: Welcome back to another hour of Folk Alley. I'm your host, Cindy House. Coming up, new from Iron and Wine, Jake Blunt, Angela Autumn, Laura Cortese, Ethan Satiawan. Also, Simon and Garfunkel, Tom Waits, Tatiana Hargraves, and Allison DeGroot, Flat and Scruggs. But first, Margot Silker was feeling rather dark when she wrote her new album and gathered the songs for the new record, Little White Cross. She recorded the record with Bruce Robeson in Lockhart, Texas. This song was written about the teenage sister of an armed suspect in a mass shooting from the perspective of her best friend. Here's Molly and Me. This is new from Margot Silker on Folk Alley.

Phones off the hook. No one knows where we are. It's a long time since I drank champagne. The ocean.

That's California Sober from Iron and Wine, which that, if my mom is listening, means when a person stops using hard drugs and alcohol but continues to use cannabis and sometimes psychedelics, probably of the shroom variety. That Iron and Wine song is from a deluxe edition of Hen's Teeth, the new record that came out earlier this year. Also got a track from Tom Waits' Mule Variations. It was Take It With Me. I'm Cindy Howes on Folk Alley. Jake Blunt has allegedly released his final string band, Single Footing Horse. He's going to be announcing a new project that's going to be apparently different, but not like out of this world different than his previous releases. That announcement coming in 2027, leaving me on the edge of my seat. But in the meantime, let's take a listen to his new version of Shady Grove. Here's Jake Blunt.

0: Susie.
1: Ten String Symphony, the duo Rachel Baiman and Christian Settlemeyer, two fabulous players, either together or separate, heard the traditional Black Eyed Susie, preceded by another traditional song, Shady Grove, from Jake Blunt's new album, Single Footing Horse, which is being called his last string band album. Coming up, we'll hear new music from the Rose of Appalachia. I'm Cindy Howes, and this is Folk Alley.

Angela Autumn is from just outside Pittsburgh, PA, in the Appalachian town of Zelianople, which, yes, I am patting myself on the back for pronouncing it correctly to all my Zeely fans. Angela is currently down in Nashville doing the thing and has earned the nickname the Rose of Appalachia. I was listening to her the other day and really thought she sounded like Julie Miller, which is so cool. This is new from Angela Autumn, the album Believer, Electric Lizard. It's Angela Autumn.

The epic Simon and Garfunkel song about the time that Art Garfunkel left to make a movie and Paul Simon got lonely. So he wrote that song, The Only Living Boy in New York, one of my favorites. And we heard a new song from Angela Autumn. Her new album is Believer. It's Cindy Howes on Folk Alley. Buckle up because we're getting into fiddler Laura Cortese's new solo album. The title track was written in honor of an annual romp through Lassen Volcanic National Park. So Laura lives in Belgium and her family is in California. This is a bop about missing family and wanting to pass their traditions on to the next generation. Here's Laura Cortese. This is the title track from this new album from the fiddler. It's Lucky Water on Folk Alley.

New music from Eleanor Moss, who grew up in Leeds, England, in a very creative and Catholic family. That's from her debut album, The Knife, The Needle. It's Sarah Waiting in the Car from Eleanor Moss. Also, we heard from Brad Kolodner in that set and Laura Cortese from her upcoming album, Lucky Water. Coming up, we'll hear a Maine mandolinist. I'm Cindy Howes. This is Folk Alley.

Mandolinist Ethan Satiawan, who is Maine-centric, has a new band. Ethan Satiawan and Fine Ground are Boston-based and feature many fine players like BB Bonus on banjo. Ethan is actually singing on the new record, which I always find exciting when an instrumentalist gets on the mic. This is from the album Little Storms. Here's Ships at Sea from Ethan Satiawan and Fine Ground.

That's a Johnny Cash song from Flat and Scruggs when Papa played the dobro from 1964. We also heard an instrumental from Alison DeGroote and Tatiana Hargraves. Fiddle and Banjo never sounded so good. It was 8th of January. Also a new song from Ethan Satiawan and Fine Ground starting off our set. It's Cindy on Folk Alley. Thank you for joining us today. The 81-year-old Bruce Cockburn has a new album. He is touring extensively. Ottawa, Toronto, Montreal, Maine, New Hampshire, Massachusetts, New York City, D.C. This is a young man's tour schedule. He's also been playing on Judy Collins' Farewell Tour. And speaking of, I was quite moved by his version of this traditional folk song. Here is Fare Thee Well from Bruce Cockburn.

That's a couple of songs about getting out of here to wrap up the show today. That's Milk Carton Kids, When You're Gone. Joey and Kenneth recently hosted the Americana Fest Award, which is their usual gig. They're so dry and witty, no one can stand it. Also, we heard a new recording from Bruce Cockburn, who has a new record on the way. We heard his version of the traditional folk song, Fare Thee Well. 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

0: Baghdad, 1918. Dearest father, I'm having the most interesting time of my life. I keep an open door for tribal sheikhs and messengers from the desert.
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0: Simon Watts with the story of the 1932 Kinder Scout mass trespass, an act of defiance by people from Manchester, which helped to shape the rights of British people to roam in open areas as enshrined in the National Parks and Access to the Countryside Act of 1949. So it seems we have Manchester to thank for many things. That's it from this edition of the History Hour. There'll be more next week, of course, so join us again then if you can. For now, though, this is Max Pearson from all of us here. Thanks for listening. Goodbye.
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1: And this is WHRV. You're listening to Morning Edition. I'm Christy Walsh. Thanks for joining me dark and early. A powerful nor'easter walloped several states over the weekend, including New Jersey.
2: There was severe dune loss in Brigantine and Atlantic City. Winds reached as high as 74 miles an hour in Surf City.
1: 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The I-64 HRBT will close in one direction at a time on select weekends in October for critical tunnel repaving. Expect delays and plan ahead. More at vdot.virginia.gov/HRBTclosures.
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8: I'm Leila Faldin.
9: And I'm A. Martinez. Kentucky Governor Andy Beshear is the author of a new book titled Go and Do Likewise, How We Heal a Broken Country.
10: Go and do likewise are the last words of the parable of the Good Samaritan. What it means is it's not just a story, it's an instruction. And it's an instruction to be good to one another.
9: The Democratic politician stands out in an otherwise majority Republican voting state. Governor Beshear leads in these pages and in his policies with his Christian beliefs. And I started our conversation by asking why religion remains an important way for him to connect with Americans, some who might not share in his faith.
10: Well, I think it shows respect. Respect to people who vote for me or never vote for me, that I explain not just my what, the decision I'm making on something, but the why I might believe something different than they do. I remember in 2023, I'm running for re-election, and my Republican supermajority passes the most anti-LGBTQ plus piece of legislation in our history. And they said out loud that this would be what would defeat me if I vetoed it. Well, I still vetoed it because it was the right thing to do. But I explained myself to the people of Kentucky. I said, my faith teaches me that all children are children of God, and I didn't want people picking on those kids. And I'll never forget the next day having somebody come up to me saying, Governor, I'm not sure if I agree with what you did yesterday, but I know you're doing what you think is right. Explaining your why, as long as you're doing it authentically, can create grace and space to where we can disagree, but know we're coming from good places.
9: Do you think we don't do enough of that, explaining the why in what we do?
10: Absolutely not. We try to put people in buckets, and people are so much more complicated than that. The American people are good people. We just

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1: And this is WHRV, and you're listening to Morning Edition. I'm Christy Walsh, broadcasting from the WHRV studios right up the street from you, I bet. California health officials are on the lookout for new measles cases after someone with the vaccine-preventable disease rode a passenger train and buses through six counties. 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
1: 62 degrees in Norfolk with scattered clouds overhead. It's going to be mostly sunny today with a high near 76, then mostly cloudy tonight with a low around 64. Mostly sunny again tomorrow with a high near 77 and a nighttime low around 64. Sunny on Wednesday with a high near 80. Wednesday night's low is going to be around 65. Thursday, heating things up a bit again. Sunny with a high near 84.
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7: Good morning, I'm Steve Inskeep. Why should you care about the hair of a bear? As a question, that's fair. The answer is about how bear hairs compare. A researcher in England is studying fur from a 120-year-old taxidermied bear named Boris. He's looking at how hair differs along a bear's body, which could make it easier to identify animals during poaching investigations. When he has results to share what he's learned, he'll declare from this bear hair affair. It's Morning Edition.
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0: It's Morning Edition from NPR News. I'm Leila Fadel in New York City.
7: And I'm Steve Inskeep in Washington, D.C. When parents monitor what their kids do online, the kids are less likely to experience the downsides of social media and too much screen time. That's according to research showing benefits to parents setting boundaries. NPR's Ritu Chatterjee reports.
9: Elizabeth Hoover is the mother of two teenage daughters aged 15 and 17. She recently retired from her job as the chief technology officer at Alexandria City Public Schools in Virginia. She says she's always set boundaries around screen time.
10: Even before they got their personal devices, we used tools to monitor screen time.
9: That was when the girls shared a family iPad. Then in middle school, they got their own smartphones.
10: My oldest daughter got it in seventh grade, and then the younger one, much to my older daughter's dismay, got it in sixth grade.
9: But they had clear rules about how they use their phones.
10: They could not download an app without my permission. There were specific time restraints around different apps. They did not have Instagram, and they did not have Snapchat.
9: Hoover says her family also has rules around when to have screen time.
10: No devices at the dinner table. Bedtime, you know, turning in the phones.
9: And research shows that those rules protect kids in a number of ways, says pediatrician Dr. Jason Nagata.
11: Limiting phone and social media use at nighttime, sort of as a household rule, has been linked with lower social media addiction scores in the children, lower overall social media time.
9: Nagata is at the University of California, San Francisco, and is a leading researcher of kids' online behaviors.
11: If you're not on your phone late at night, then you have less use, there's less kind of addictive or problematic use, and then you may be less likely to be cyberbullied or engage in cyberbullying.
9: Reducing nighttime use also protects sleep, which is critical for mental health and brain development. But, Nagata says, monitoring kids' online habits isn't just about setting boundaries. It also involves
11: asking about their children's online experiences, being curious about content.
5: I always have to remind myself, I have a 17-year-old and 12-year-old. Be curious, don't be furious.
9: Sunny Shun Liu is the research director at the Stanford Social Media Lab. She suggests parents ask their kids open-minded questions about what they're doing online.
5: What's this? Why this app is so interesting? Why show me about that? I think it's really keep the communication open.
9: And the communication should go both ways. If you see something funny online, she says, share it with your kids. If they're playing an online game, maybe join them.
5: I think that's the best way to really build parent and kids cohesion and relationships and trust that way.
9: That's the approach Elizabeth Hoover used with her daughters.
10: Early on in third, fourth grade, I started to establish a dialogue about their digital life.
9: About issues like cyberbullying, online scams, Instagram filters.
10: I tell parents to start early, talk often, listen intently.
9: It's something she practices even today. Ritu Chatterjee, NPR News.
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7: It's Morning Edition from NPR News. I'm Steve Inskeep.
8: And I'm Leila Fadel. Good morning. What are the rules for how the federal government can spend taxpayer dollars on TV commercials? The Trump administration rolled out this ad last week.
7: The commercial shows flashing images of President Trump in rapid succession. A headline says, America will never be a communist country, and a song titled Love Me plays underneath.
9: Together we will defeat communism, socialism, and Marxism in America.
10: America will never be a communist country.
8: Other phrases that fill the screen, largest tax cuts in history, reigniting American manufacturing, and then, towards the end, a message says, paid for by the U.S. government.
7: As of Sunday, Ad Impact said the government paid more than $918,000 to air this commercial across the country. Two additional ads have also come out in the last week, including this.
11: We will cast out the communist, Marxist, and fascist. We will throw off the sick political class that hates our country.
7: That's essentially a 2024 Trump campaign ad with an added disclosure that the new version was paid for by taxpayers.
8: Democratic appropriators in the House and Senate sent a letter to the White House calling for the first ad to be pulled. They argue it violates a federal ethics law and an appropriations law, which prevents taxpayer funds from being used to produce government publicity or propaganda.
7: Now, on Friday, the White House told NPR, quote, the announcements are very clearly not campaign ads. We followed up and asked about the repurposing of that 2024 campaign ad. In a new statement, they said the ads are not political. Quote, President Trump is not on the ballot and there is no call to action, which is a legal term. The White House added, quote, these public service announcements are about reminding Americans to love their country.
8: For more on this, we're joined by Norm Eisen. He served as the White House ethics czar in the Obama administration. He is also a co-founder of the Democracy Defenders Fund. The group has filed numerous lawsuits against the Trump administration, including challenging the Trump administration's efforts to rename and close the Kennedy Center. Good morning and welcome back to the show.
12: Good morning, Leila.
8: So there are obviously ethical questions here with this ad. Walk me through the legal concerns.
12: Congress does not want your and my and other taxpayers' money being used for political advertisements

0: This is NPR News.
1: And this is WHRV's Morning Edition. Good morning. I'm Christy Walsh. Awfully glad to be right here spending my morning right with you. A powerful nor'easter walloped several states over the weekend, including New Jersey.
2: There was severe dune loss in Brigantine and Atlantic City. Winds reached as high as 74 miles an hour in Surf City.
1: 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The I-64 HRBT will close in one direction at a time on select weekends in October for critical tunnel repaving. Expect delays and plan ahead. More at vdot.virginia.gov/HRBTclosures.
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6: I'm Leila Fadel.
7: And I'm A. Martinez. Kentucky Governor Andy Beshear is the author of a new book titled Go and Do Likewise, How We Heal a Broken Country.
8: Go and do likewise are the last words of the parable of the Good Samaritan. What it means is it's not just a story, it's an instruction. And it's an instruction to be good to one another.
7: The Democratic politician stands out in an otherwise majority Republican voting state. Governor Beshear leads in these pages and in his policies with his Christian beliefs. And I started our conversation by asking why religion remains an important way for him to connect with Americans, some who might not share in his faith.
8: Well, I think it shows respect. Respect to people who vote for me or never vote for me, that I explain not just my what, the decision I'm making on something, but the why I might believe something different than they do. I remember in 2023, I'm running for re-election, and my Republican supermajority passes the most anti-LGBTQ plus piece of legislation in our history. And they said out loud that this would be what would defeat me if I vetoed it. Well, I still vetoed it because it was the right thing to do. But I explained myself to the people of Kentucky. I said, my faith teaches me that all children are children of God, and I didn't want people picking on those kids. And I'll never forget the next day having somebody come up to me saying, Governor, I'm not sure if I agree with what you did yesterday, but I know you're doing what you think is right. Explaining your why, as long as you're doing it authentically, can create grace and space to where we can disagree, but know we're coming from good places.
7: Do you think we don't do enough of that, explaining the why in what we do?
8: Absolutely not. We try to put people in buckets, and people are so much more complicated than that. The American people are good people. We just need to be reminded of that sometime.
7: What do you say to people who are cynical when they hear a politician, a leader, talk about their faith as openly as you do?
8: I'd say first, I get it. You know, faith without action, you know, that is something the Bible tells you isn't right. You hear President Trump and J.D. Vance invoke faith, but then do things like cut SNAP benefits and leverage starving Americans during government shutdowns. I would say, you know, listen to what people are saying, but also judge them by their actions. You can talk the talk, but are you willing to walk the walk?
7: Governor, one of the things I've heard that you are very proud of is being a Democratic governor in a Republican voting state with high approval rates. So I'm wondering, what have been some of the lessons that you have learned in working across party lines in times of crisis, say a pandemic or tornadoes that have recently hit your state?
8: Those difficult moments, the tornadoes, the floods, the mass shootings, the plane crashes are the moments that strip away all the division, that are pushed down on the people of America, and they can just be themselves. We just need to be reminded of who we are outside of those moments. And I believe that we can be so much better.
7: But how have you been able to manage this? Because

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1: And this is Morning Edition, and you're listening to WHRV. I'm Christy Walsh. Good morning to you. California health officials are on the lookout for new measles cases after someone with the vaccine-preventable disease rode a passenger train and buses through six counties. The story when we return.
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1: 61 degrees and it is overcast. You know, Hampton Roads has some pretty unpredictable weather. Last week was no exception. So you may be relieved to know that this week's weather is a little more predictable and a lot more mild. Mostly sunny today with a high near 76, then mostly cloudy tonight with a low around 64. Again, mostly sunny tomorrow with a high near 77. Nighttime low will be around 64. Warming up on Sunday a bit. Sunny with a high, or on Wednesday, it's going to be sunny with a high near 80. 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
4: Baghdad, 1918. Dearest father, I'm having the most interesting time of my life. 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
8: Good morning, I'm Steve Inskeep. Why should you care about the hair of a bear? As a question, that's fair. The answer is about how bear hairs compare. A researcher in England is studying fur from a 120-year-old taxidermied bear named Boris. He's looking at how hair differs along a bear's body, which could make it easier to identify animals during poaching investigations. When he has results to share what he's learned, he'll declare from this bear hair affair. It's Morning Edition.
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0: This is Morning Edition from NPR News. I'm Leila Faldin.
8: And I'm Steve Inskeep. When parents monitor what their kids do online, the kids are less likely to experience the downsides of social media and too much screen time. That's according to research showing benefits to parents setting boundaries. NPR's Ritu Chatterjee reports.
10: Elizabeth Hoover is the mother of two teenage daughters aged 15 and 17. She recently retired from her job as the chief technology officer at Alexandria City Public Schools in Virginia. She says she's always set boundaries around screen time.
11: Even before they got their personal devices, we used tools to monitor screen time.
10: That was when the girls shared a family iPad. Then in middle school, they got their own smartphones.
11: My oldest daughter got it in seventh grade, and then the younger one, much to my older daughter's dismay, got it in sixth grade.
10: But they had clear rules about how they use their phones.
11: They could not download an app without my permission. There were specific time restraints around different apps. They did not have Instagram, and they did not have Snapchat.
10: Hoover says her family also has rules around when to have screen time.
11: No devices at the dinner table. Bedtime, you know, turning in the phones.
10: And research shows that those rules protect kids in a number of ways, says pediatrician Dr. Jason Nagata.
12: Limiting phone and social media use at nighttime, sort of as a household rule, has been linked with lower social media addiction scores in the children, lower overall social media time.
10: Nagata is at the University of California, San Francisco, and is a leading researcher of kids' online behaviors.
12: If you're not on your phone late at night, then you have less use, there's less kind of addictive or problematic use, and then you may be less likely to be cyberbullied or engage in cyberbullying.
10: Reducing nighttime use also protects sleep, which is critical for mental health and brain development. But, Nagata says, monitoring kids' online habits isn't just about setting boundaries. It also involves
12: asking about their children's online experiences, being curious about content.
13: I always have to remind myself, I have a 17-year-old and 12-year-old. Be curious, don't be furious.
10: Sunny Shun Liu is the research director at the Stanford Social Media Lab. She suggests parents ask their kids open-minded questions about what they're doing online.
13: What's this? Why this app is so interesting? Why show me about that? I think it's really keep the communication open.
10: And the communication should go both ways. If you see something funny online, she says, share it with your kids. If they're playing an online game, maybe join them.
13: I think that's the best way to really build parent and kids cohesion and relationships and trust that way.
10: That's the approach Elizabeth Hoover used with her daughters.
11: Early on in third, fourth grade, I started to establish a dialogue about their digital life.
10: About issues like cyberbullying, online scams, Instagram filters.
11: I tell parents to start early, talk often, listen intently.
10: It's something she practices even today. Ritu Chatterjee, NPR News.
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0: 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Drivers traveling through the Hampton Roads Bridge Tunnel should prepare for weekend closures in October as crews repave the pavement inside the existing tubes. More on that story from the newsroom coming up at 12:04 today here on 89.5. Mostly cloudy today with high temperature peaking into the mid-70s, dropping back into the lower 60s tonight. Mostly cloudy tomorrow with a high temperature into the upper 70s. A few clouds tomorrow night. Overnight low dropping back around 62.
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6: This is 1A. I'm Jen White.
7: And I'm Todd Swiller.
6: We're discussing how the people who run our elections are getting ready for November and the legal fights shaping that work. We're here with constitutional law scholar Justin Levitt, Maine Secretary of State Shenna Bellows, and Weld County, Colorado clerk and recorder Carly Kappas.
7: Let's zoom out a little bit, gang. The president has repeatedly insisted without evidence that elections and mail-in ballots are rife with cheating and that non-citizens are voting in large numbers. And we got this email from Kit, who says, I voted by mail in Florida for years, but with Trump shenanigans, I no longer trust mail-in voting. I'm voting in person and voting early to avoid crowds. Now, that brings me back to a University of California, San Diego poll this month found that fewer than half of voters expect the midterms to be free and fair. Another poll commissioned by the Partnership for Large Election Jurisdictions, 62% said they're worried legal or political disputes over elections and the rules could affect whether their own ballot is counted in the end. Carly, what is the on-the-ground result of this kind of doubt? You're in Colorado, which is heavily a mail-in vote state, has been for years. Surveys are showing voters not confident overall. What about in your community? Not sure if we have... Oh, there she is. Go ahead, Carly.

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1: 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I'm glad you've done a lot of contemplating. 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
9: This is 1A. I'm Jen White. There's a pretty familiar idea about conspiracy theories. Once someone has gone far enough down the rabbit hole, facts don't matter. 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Once the belief has taken hold, good luck changing their mind. But what if that conventional wisdom is wrong? What if facts can change someone's mind? What if AI has a part to play? Our Cyber Monday series is back. With me, as always, is Dina Temple-Raston. She's the host and managing editor of Click Here. 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
10: Thanks so much.
9: And we're looking forward to hearing from you. Have you been intrigued by a conspiracy theory? Do you have a friend or relative who's fallen prey to one? Were you able to get them out of that rabbit hole? What did you do? Share your story at 1A at WAMU.org. Now, Dina, you've been thinking about whether it's really possible to pull someone back from the conspiracy brink. And over the course of your reporting, you met a researcher for whom that question was actually quite personal. Who is he and what happened?
10: Well, we spoke to Gordon Pennycook. He's a psychology professor at Cornell, and his specialty is understanding why people believe things that aren't true. And this became more personal for him because he has an older brother who works in the oil fields in Alberta. And during the pandemic, like a lot of us, his brother was suddenly spending a lot more time online. And Gordon started noticing that his brother was changing, that he was getting really caught up in conspiracy theories.
9: Now, you talked to Gordon about why people find their way into this headspace.
11: COVID left people with a bit too much time online, we can say. And my oldest brother had too much time online, I think. And as time went on, his views got more and more extreme. It kind of fell down the right-wing rabbit hole, became very conspiratorial. And when we told him that I was moving to the States, into New York, I mean, which most people in Canada assume to be New York City and not New York State, you know, his eyes got kind of widened because he was, like, actively concerned that, like, at any day,

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1: Dear Abby, Dear Prudence, Miss Manners, advice columnists have been answering our questions about life for generations. This week, we ask three of them about their jobs. Carolyn Hacks, R. Eric Thomas of Asking Eric, and Dan Savage. What kinds of quandaries do they respond to most, and who do they turn to when they need advice? 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
2: 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In Michigan, both candidates in a close race for a U.S. Senate seat reach out to auto workers amid the trade war between the U.S. and Canada. More on that story during All Things Considered for this afternoon here on 89.5. Thanks for joining us. Coming up, it's On the Media.
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0: This week, we saw a rare coming together of the Washington Press Corps. From WNYC in New York, this is On the Media. I'm Brooke Gladstone.
1: No TV coverage of President Trump today. No still photographs either. It's an act of solidarity over Trump's selective White House media ban.
2: The media outlet's attorney, Ted Boutros, said that our key witness is President Trump himself, because he is making our case for us.
3: There's something wrong with a country that can allow people to write purposely negative stories. Now, if they want to write them, that's fine. But I don't have to let them into the people's house.
4: I think in the end, he is saying that the White House is my castle, and I can let in who I want, and I can throw out who I want.
0: With the ban lifted for now, this battle may have been won, but the president's war on the press continues. It's all coming up after this.
5: Live from NPR News, I'm Lakshmi Singh. The Trump administration plans to relax pollution-fighting requirements for cars and light trucks that run on gasoline. The new rules say that by model year 2031, automakers will be required to achieve an average of 34.9 miles to the gallon, far below the 50.4 miles mandated during the Biden administration. President Trump said on Truth Social Saturday the rollback would take the waste out of building cars and increase production. Climate action leaders sharply condemned Trump's latest rollback of Biden-era standards. In recent years, the National Highway Traffic Safety Administration estimated that while new fuel-efficient vehicles cost more upfront, the savings on gasoline over the lifetime of the vehicles would more than make up for it. China and the U.S. have released a list of imports they will reduce tariffs on that are worth $30 billion in each direction. NPR's Jennifer Pak reports from Beijing. This follows last week's U.S. visit between President Trump and Chinese President Xi Jinping in Washington.
6: President Trump has been imposing rounds of tariffs on Chinese exports in his first and now second term. China retaliated in kind, often targeting Trump's voting base, American farmers. Now they get some reprieve. China's Commerce Ministry says it will lower tariffs on U.S. agricultural products like beef, chicken, almonds, and also on American medical equipment and coal. In exchange, the White House says it will reduce tariffs on Chinese baby products, toys, and decorations, which, if implemented in time, American consumers could see some holiday savings. Jennifer Pak, NPR News, Beijing.
5: OpenAI and Anthropic say they will work with third-party evaluators to make sure their products are safe. NPR's Wu Jing on reports this might not be a quick fix.
7: When people evaluate AI systems, they give the systems a series of questions or scenarios, see how they respond, and install guardrails or add training to mitigate safety concerns. However, currently, evaluation results don't do a very good job of predicting model behavior. They can't predict all the ways people will interact with AI models, and they can't predict how AI models will behave in situations that the evaluations didn't test for. Some researchers also worry that AI systems may become more aware that they were being evaluated and behave differently, making evaluations even less accurate. Evaluators say they need more access to do rigorous work, which is something the AI companies are now offering. Still, the science of evaluations have some ways to go. Huo Jinan, NPR News.
5: Splashdown near Hawaii happening sooner than SpaceX had previously planned. The moment caught in SpaceX's live stream of the event.
8: Ship is starting entry. Good attitude.
5: It's celebrating the success of Starship's launch into orbit today and delivery of the most advanced Starlinks yet. From Washington, this is NPR News.
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10: I'm Barry Graham with these news headlines. Longtime Virginia Beach City Attorney Mark Stiles died Friday morning. He had been the Beach City Attorney since 2009. He was the longest tenured city attorney in the Hampton Roads region. Prior to joining the City of Virginia Beach, Stiles had been in private practice. Stiles was 62. Virginia lawmakers are considering allowing utilities and local governments to test geothermal heating and cooling networks, but questions remain over who would pay if utility projects cost more than expected. The networks use underground pipes to move heat between buildings and sources such as the ground, wastewater systems, or data centers.
11: Virginia law does not currently provide clear authority for some utilities and public bodies to own and operate the systems. Drivers traveling through the Hampton Roads Bridge Tunnel should prepare for weekend closures in October as crews repave the pavement inside the existing tubes. Westbound towards Hampton, the tunnel will be closed 9 p.m. to 5 a.m. on October 2nd and 9th, and eastbound 9 p.m. to 5 a.m. on October 16th and 30th. The closures are part of a repaving project aimed at addressing wear and deterioration inside the existing tunnels. Portsmouth City Council voted last week to return to the city's previous weekly bulk trash pickup system after complaints about the rollout of a new appointment-only procedure. City leaders said the rollout has been confusing, with residents receiving different information about when and how to schedule a pickup. Perry Graham, WHRO News. For full coverage, go to WHRO.org.
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0: From WNYC in New York, this is On the Media. Micah Loewinger is out this week. I'm Brooke Gladstone. So, the event, long awaited but seemingly inconceivable, finally happened.
13: Tonight, in an unprecedented and escalating challenge to a free press, President Trump declared a ban on three news organizations, CNN, MS Now, and Politico.
0: No, not that. This.
14: So the latest development here, the other members of the so-called TV pool, NBC, CBS, ABC, and Fox News networks, say they will not step in to fill the duty CNN was previously assigned to provide of White House TV coverage today as the president prepares to attend the UN General Assembly here in New York City.
1: No TV coverage, no still photographs either. It's an act of solidarity over Trump's selective White House media ban. Can a president who craves cameras survive in visibility?
0: We'll get to the solidarity later, but first, a quick refresher on the TV press pool. For reasons of efficiency and space restrictions, pool members rotate coverage of the president in tight spaces like the Oval Office, Air Force One, on trips to Mar-a-Lago and such, and then share their video with the rest of the press corps. Now, per a judge's order, CNN and MS Now and Politico are allowed back in the White House. A 14-day reprieve as their case moves through the courts. As of this writing Friday, it seems that the White House TV press pool boycott of the president has ended. And while the uproar has dialed down for now, it's left us with a lot to learn and ponder. For instance, the depth and breadth of the president's loathing of the media. Here he is on his first campaign trail in Atkinson, New Hampshire.
15: They're scum. They're horrible people.
0: In Mount Pleasant, South Carolina.
15: Absolute scum. Remember that. Scum. Scum.
0: His February 16th, 2017 post-election White House press conference.
15: Tomorrow they will say, Donald Trump rants and raves at the press. I'm not ranting and raving. I'm just telling you, you know, you're dishonest people. But I'm not ranting and raving. I love this. I'm having a good time doing it.
0: Does he ever? And he soon followed up with an infamous post labeling the press the enemy of the American people, thereby joining the historic ranks of others who've used the same phrase, like Goebbels and Hitler, Lenin and Stalin, Mao Zedong and Robespierre.
16: So today, just hours after President Trump called fake news an enemy of the people, his administration refused to allow several reporters into an off-camera, on-the-record session with Press Secretary Sean Spicer. Those outlets included CNN and The New York Times.
0: Now, what he did last week, he's done before, just less extreme. In 2018, he kicked CNN's Jim Acosta out of the White House after a few exchanges like this.
15: President, that's enough.
17: Mr. President, I had one other question, if I may ask, on the Russia investigation. Are you concerned that you may have
15: I'm not concerned about anything with the Russian investigation because it's a hoax. That's enough. Put down the mic. You are a rude, terrible person. You shouldn't be working for CNN.
0: But a court order restored Acosta's credentials. In the president's second term, he pushed the envelope even further on personal insults aimed with particular malice at women, like Bloomberg News White House correspondent Catherine Lucey asking about the release of the Epstein files. He gloried in sliming ABC's Rachel Scott, who in his eyes had another black mark against her being, you know, black.
3: Obnoxious reporter in the whole place. Let me just tell you, you are an obnoxious, a terrible reporter. And it's always the same thing with you.
0: And CNN's Caitlin Collins. Just because.
3: You are the worst reporter. No wonder CNN has no ratings because of people like you. You know, she's a young woman. I don't think I've ever seen you smile. I've known you for 10 years. I don't think I've ever seen a smile in your face. You know why?
0: Trump expelled the Associated Press from the People's House.
18: Twice yesterday, officials banned Associated Press reporters from covering events in the White House. Press Secretary Karoline Leavitt says it's because the AP has declined to call the Gulf of Mexico the Gulf of America.
0: A court ordered AP's White House return while the case is litigated, still is. Meanwhile, Defense Secretary Pete Hegseth imposed unworkable restrictions on Pentagon reporters, pulling credentials of those who wouldn't comply, pretty much all of them. But he was thwarted, again, by a judge. So he dug in, closing journalists' on-site offices and ending free access to the building. And he's also appealing. On Monday, far-right Newsmax tried to cover Trump cutting the ribbon on his new helipad, but his words were lost in the whir and the whine of an idling helicopter.
19: Okay, so there's no microphone because the pool cameras aren't there. So maybe, Tim, this is one example of it backfiring just a little bit. Obviously, the ramifications are right here. Can't hear what the president's saying.
0: The White House tried to seize back the narrative with the launch of Trump TV on YouTube. Next day, a Bulwark reporter responded with a piece titled, "I watched 6 hours straight of Trump TV. Please help me." What's most striking about the president's latest attack on the press corps isn't so much the extreme nature of it. It was the press corps' reaction to it. Corps, as our executive producer Katya Rogers observed, is a strange word to apply to such a disparate and disorderly cohort. Is there a line that once crossed can actually draw them together? Back in 2009, in Barack Obama's first term, no doubt still smarting from the relentless stream of snarky suspicions Fox News pundits raised about his birthplace, he tried to exclude Fox News from a TV network pool interview with Kenneth Feinberg, the Treasury Secretary's executive pays-czar. Fox's usual foes, the so-called lamestream media, rallied to its defense. But these alliances are quite rare and short-lived. This one is different.
20: The first question that came to my mind when I was reading about this is, why now?
0: Micah and I discussed it and thought you might want to listen in, so we recorded it.
20: Why is the White House press pool standing together? Why not sooner? In the first Trump administration, we had on the press critic Jay Rosen, who in 2017 had this blog post called "Send the Interns." You know, this is just a year into the first Trump administration.
0: And "Send the Interns" was about don't cover Trump. He lies all the time. We have to bring his words to the American people, I suppose. So send the interns. Don't waste resources on covering a congenital liar.
20: Exactly. Why are you sending your star reporters to sit in a room and do battle with him and inevitably come out looking humiliated, called terrible names, lied to? Why are you not taking your best reporters and having them do investigative work, anything other than just giving this man a platform to say whatever he wants? And finally, 9 years later, it seems in a very roundabout way, after quite a bit of damage done to our country and the institution of journalism, they finally stood up. Why now?
0: Well, the media, like politicians, they tend to have one ear to what's going on among the public. They don't want to get too far ahead. They don't want to get too far behind. What is permissible? What will hurt their credibility? What won't? And Trump, given that he is less popular than he has ever been, given that he is more extreme, more off the wall than he's ever been, given that there's really no place to go anymore,
20: yeah,
0: I think it had to happen eventually, and now was as good a time as any.
20: Yes. You know, it's funny. I was thinking about that moment at the end of The Wizard of Oz, where Dorothy realizes that she can go back to Kansas whenever she wants.
0: I love this.
20: And is it Glinda, the sort of benevolent sorceress?
0: The Good Witch of the North.
20: The Good Witch says, you had the power all along.
2: You've always had the power to go back to Kansas.
21: I have.
22: Then why didn't you tell her before?
2: Because she wouldn't have believed me. She had to learn it for herself.
20: And that's all fine and good for the end of a movie, but why did it take 9 years to get to this point?
0: I think that it takes a certain amount of courage, because if you say, we're going to boycott, you've just shown that you are not independent actors, but a block. This is a block, obviously, to protect the future of journalism in this country, to keep accountability alive. The stakes are enormously high, but they risked playing into a Trump narrative. Also, their bosses want them to compete. They want to offer a unique product. This undermines that whole business model. So there are lots of things arguing on the other side, but how enormous did the stakes have to be before the press realized that, as you say, and I really love this, they had the power all along?
20: I think by banning MS Now, CNN, and Politico, he sort of forced them to see themselves as a group, as a coalition, which is the very thing that they have failed to do thus far. And I think a great bit of his success has been divide and conquer. He goes after each outlet one by one. He sues each one by one. He asks the reporter, where do you come from? I hate that outlet. He has different names for each one. But by lumping them together, he's laid out the carpet. He did the work that they didn't want to do, which was come forward as a unified front. For instance, with the Pentagon press corps, they months ago gave up their access to the Pentagon because they refused to sign on to a new list of rules that would restrain their ability to ask officials questions outside of certain specially handled scenarios.
0: I mean, it was pretty extreme. I think that the Hegseth restrictions that you had to sign was the practice run for what we have now. And I'm really curious to see what comes next.
20: I do think that all of this bullying, all of this aggression towards the press has worked. I think that he has succeeded in making these outlets and these journalists feel puny. In a way, they have internalized many of the insults that he has spewed at them over the years. And I think that in effect, they have kind of obeyed in advance. They have sort of ceded the power they had all along because they were afraid to wield it. They were afraid to make a stand. And as much as I want to, you know, celebrate this moment and this bit of progress, I think it's also worth taking stock of the failure to this point.
0: I think we should. I think I see the cause, just a little sliver of disagreement here. I don't know if they internalized the idea that they were the scum of the earth or slime. I think that the press was in a prolonged state of utter confusion over the fact that the former ideas about civil discourse had gone up in smoke, that the chess game that the press and the powerful play, according to certain rules, Trump just threw the board over, and they didn't know what to do. They didn't come up with any new rules. Maybe that's what we're seeing the beginning of.
20: One of the ironies of all this is that Trump's obsession with how he's covered and his ratings on the broadcast networks, it's kind of imbued some of these outlets with more importance. his narcissism, his impulse to put the news media at the center of the story, like right now, by trying to ban these outlets, he's giving them more viewership. He's giving them more power. He's giving them more authority. Last year, if he had banned these outlets, I think it would have provoked a much bigger response in the news. But I think it would have instilled in me much greater fear.
4: You think it would have triggered a bigger response in the news than there is now? I think it's pretty big. The press are having a field day with this.
20: I just think that the aura of the story is really different. There was a moment where it felt like his power was limitless, in large part because everyone around him was playing along. And what feels different about this moment is that the will to play along is
4: waning.
20: It's waning. It's not quite there. And so even though this is the action of a would-be dictator, it's not quite as frightening because it just seems like he has no other moves left. He looks desperate.
4: It's kind of funny, isn't it?
20: It is kind of funny. I mean, the joke's on us, really.
4: Back in my theater days, I was in a play by John Webster. It's a 17th century play called The White Devil, believe it or not. And there was a line I remember, the character spit against the wind and the filth returned in his face.
20: I love that.
4: Coming up, turns out size matters when it comes to press freedom. This is On the Media.
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4: This is On the Media. I'm Brooke Gladstone. So, as we know, a judge this week temporarily restored Politico's, MS Now's, and CNN's access to the White House press room. But on Thursday, the White House had yet to

0: This is On the Media. I'm Brooke Gladstone. So, as we know, a judge this week temporarily restored Politico's, MS Now's, and CNN's access to the White House press room. But on Thursday, the White House had yet to formally agree to allow CNN back into the press pool, even though it was on rotation. So, no TV networks were there to document Trump's evening event with China's Xi Jinping. By Friday morning, CNN, along with the rest of the press pool, was airing footage of Xi and Trump outside the White House, and CNN anchor Pamela Brown assured her viewers,
1: CNN's access to the White House has been restored, and the TV pool appears to be functioning as normal.
0: Ban or no ban, the president does have a certain amount of, let's call it, latitude in choosing who gets to cover events in smaller, arguably non-public spaces. As of Friday, there had been no event in the tight confines of the Oval Office or Air Force One. So we don't know whether he will choose to exclude CNN or MS Now if they come up in the pool rotation and possibly trigger another TV pool boycott. So we've called on legal experts for clarification. Roger Parloff is a senior editor at Lawfare. He regularly live posts court cases and hearings, and he was watching the initial hearing on Wednesday and then on Thursday for the government's response. Welcome to the show, Roger.
2: Thank you, Brooke. Really appreciate your having me.
0: The Justice Department lawyer arguing the president's case was Michael Velchik. That's a name actually familiar to some of us. Last year, the Boston Globe reported that when he was a student at Harvard, he wrote a paper for his Latin class from the perspective of Adolf Hitler, and in a separate email to a friend said that Mein Kampf was the, quote, favorite book I've read this year. Well, what can you tell me about Judge Kelly? Or the lawyer for the media outlets, Theodore Boutrous?
2: Judge Kelly, I spent a fair amount of time with. I covered the Proud Boys case every day, so I forget how many months that was. I think he's a very good judge. He's a Trump appointee, but he was very down the middle in that case. He's very deliberative. Possibly to a fault. It took some time sometimes, but he wants to get things right. In those cases, he gave very stiff sentences after the defendants were convicted of seditious conspiracy and, in one case, a lesser crime. Enrique Tarrio, he sentenced to 22 years, if you remember.
0: Right.
2: More pertinent, he handled the Jim Acosta case in 2018 during the first Trump administration, which was a very similar, if much smaller in dimension, type of case. So that gave us some feeling for where he was coming from.
0: He ruled in Acosta's favor, and Acosta got his White House credentials back. Anything to say about Theodore Boutrous?
2: In fact, he was in that case as well. He was CNN's attorney there. He's been in a lot of the pertinent cases. He's one of the premier First Amendment litigators in the country, especially appeals. Yeah, I've seen him in a zillion things.
0: Tell me how the Trump Justice Department justified the ban. You say it was really a post hoc reconstruction of what actually happened.
2: Yeah. President Trump announced this ban suddenly at 3:04 p.m. in a tweet on Friday, and it went into effect the next morning. The reasons he gave were that these were fake news outlets, which is his term for outlets that are critical of him. But then 4 days later, the day before the temporary restraining order hearing, the government gave its response, and they made two pivots. They tried to convert this to a national security issue. They claimed that these three publications had allegedly published sensitive and classified information, although they also went back to the falsehood theme. And then they issued three letters retroactively. They were odd letters. No human being signed them. They were signed by the White House press office. There was no letterhead.
0: One of the peculiar things about these letters is that the press passes were withdrawn on last Saturday morning, but the letters were sent this week, and they said, you have an opportunity to respond and push back against these allegations by 5

0: p.m. on Friday. So actually way too late. You say that's post-deprivation due process. Now, can we talk a little bit about the national security claim they made? Because these articles that the Justice Department cited covered the war with Iran, FBI Director Kash Patel, and the construction of Trump's White House ballroom. Some of these stories contained no classified information and had no relation to national security whatsoever. And we've since learned that one of the stories that the Justice Department used to justify banning Politico was based on an authorized background briefing given by a, quote, senior administration official. Speculation is that it was J.D. Vance. You point out that many of these articles weren't even written by those reporters with a press pass.
1: Yes, and actually Judge Kelly brought that out in his ruling too. These letters named for each publication maybe three or four stories they were taking issue with, and very often they were not written by people with press passes, which draws into question the whole theory that the remedy has anything to do with the alleged problem. And in two of those cases, the story in question that had been written by somebody with a press pass.
0: Was that CNN's Betsy Klein?
1: Yes. Her story, written back in January, she had had her press pass renewed this June, 5 months later, months before her press pass and everyone else's at CNN was pulled. So it didn't make any sense. It was obviously post hoc. It was obviously pretextual. And Judge Kelly said that as well.
0: Let's get to the constitutional protections that these news outlets rely on. The press doesn't have unlimited entitlements. They can't enter a building where officials work just because they're journalists. They need special passes. But what about the Brady briefing room in the White House? It's a theater that's used for press conferences, and obviously the press is invited in. It's called a non-public forum. You need a press pass so you can be credentialed. The Secret Service looks at you, but once you get it, you really can't be deprived of it because of what's called viewpoint discrimination, which is First Amendment protected. But these reporters were also barred from the Brady press room. Does that have particular significance?
1: Yes, because the Brady press room is clearly, as you said, a non-public forum. In First Amendment jurisprudence, judges have developed a series of concepts to describe the spectrum of behavior we're confronted with. So at one end of the spectrum, you would have a public park with a soapbox, and anybody could get up on the soapbox. But there are other forums where people speak and have some First Amendment protection, but less, like a public airport. And so you have the traditional public forum, a limited public forum, a designated public forum, and then this non-public forum. That's sort of what the Brady press room is. And this has been implicit, at least since 1977 ruling involving a reporter named Robert Sherrill. It doesn't specifically talk about that press room, but it says that even though there are First Amendment and Fifth Amendment rights associated with the right of a White House correspondent to get a press pass and not to have it taken away, it's been given among all the judges, at least in the District of Columbia, that the Brady briefing room, where a lot of bona fide journalists are invited in, you could not exclude somebody based on viewpoint discrimination or as retaliation for First Amendment protected speech. And by depriving somebody of their whole hard pass as a type of viewpoint discrimination, as was obviously done here, it's not really contested, would violate those principles. And in fact, what the government said in its response brief is that it believes that D.C. Circuit law on this subject, going back all the way to 1977, so that's 49 years, needs to be overruled. It wants to ultimately take the position at the Supreme Court level that all of this law is mistaken. mistaken, and the White House is not a forum in any respect, and the president can let in whoever he wants and, more importantly, exclude whoever he wants.
0: Right now, the Brady briefing room is where those of us who watch those things on C-SPAN or elsewhere see the reporters in their designated seats.
1: That's right. And also, there's that area on the North Lawn where people stand up and you see them speaking there. There's a lot of other spaces. The more controversial spaces are the ones that are
0: little.
1: Yeah, exactly.
0: And that brings me to my next question, because when you look at the president's ban last year of the Associated Press from the Oval Office, much smaller than the briefing room, and Air Force One, even smaller, because the wire service wouldn't refer to the Gulf of Mexico as the Gulf of America. So this case was different. Explain why.
1: Well, first of all, that case is still being litigated, so the outcome of that case we still don't know. We did get a D.C. Circuit ruling, an emergency stay motion. That ruling, which is unpublished and is supposed to be non-precedential, did go in the direction the government would like.
0: By non-precedential, you mean it wouldn't serve as a precedent?
1: That's right. It's not binding on Judge Kelly, though he might,
0: consider it.
1: He would pay attention to it. In that case, the majority, it was a split decision, 2-1. It's a panel of three judges. The two judges said that these smaller spaces, the Oval Office, Air Force One, that this is not a forum at all, and that he is free to exclude people even for arbitrary reasons, including retaliation. There was a dissent by Judge Pillard that said that that was inconsistent with all prior precedents, and that case is still being litigated. The reason the majority in that case ruled the way they did, earlier I mentioned this spectrum.
0: The soapbox in
1: yes.
0: the park, the airport,
1: yeah.
0: and the briefing room,
1: right.
0: and then the little tiny space like Air Force One.
1: And further to the far end of that spectrum is the president inviting one individual into his office for a one-on-one interview. So, if President Trump invites Maria Bartiromo into his office for a one-on-one, that doesn't mean he also has to invite Jim Acosta or you or me. That's not a forum at all. And everyone agrees with that. In fact, that same 1977 ruling, Sherrill, actually sort of says that in passing, that obviously he can speak to individually, one-on-one, whoever he chooses.
0: It's interesting because during the Obama administration, for a while, he was holding lunches with a selected group of correspondents, and those excluded really got mad, and so he discontinued those lunches.
1: That's, again, the fuzzy ends of the spectrum.
0: Right.
1: But anyway, the majority panel in that stay ruling thought these White House pool areas, the Oval Office and the Air Force One, were more analogous to the one-on-one get-together than they were to the Brady briefing room.
0: So what did we learn from all this about Trump's long-term designs on the precedent set in Sherrill v. Knight?
1: Yeah, well, his lawyers were explicit in their response papers that they want Sherrill overruled. Judge Kelly has no choice but to follow it. It's binding precedent. Even the D.C. Circuit panel can't overrule it. It would have to be the en banc D.C. Circuit, which means the full court, about 11 judges, active judges, or it would be the Supreme Court. So that sounds like the direction they're going.
0: Draw the bead on this one. What is Trump saying?
1: I think in the end, he is saying that the White House is my castle, and I can let in who I want, and I can throw out who I want, and I can raise it to the ground, as I have with one-third of it, without consulting anybody. It's his castle. I think that's the takeaway.
0: So do you think this was a well-thought-out litigation plan?
1: I'm speculating here, but no. It has the appearance more of a tantrum, which after the fact, the lawyers came in and tried to spruce it up, and we've seen that pattern in the past.
0: Okay. Roger, thank you very much.
1: Thank you, Brooke.
0: Roger Parloff is a senior editor at Lawfare. Coming up, are legal precedent and constitutional principles and protections really enough to shield the freedom of the press? This is On the Media.
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0: This is On the Media. I'm Brooke Gladstone. So it was some 60 years ago that Robert Sherrill, the Washington correspondent for The Nation, was denied a press pass. 11 years later, the D.C. Circuit Court of Appeals ruled that Sherrill had not been given due process and that the First Amendment limited the right of the White House to arbitrarily deny a press pass to a journalist.
8: This Sherrill case was really just sort of sitting out there and never had gotten a whole lot of attention.
0: Sonia West is a professor of the First Amendment at the University of Georgia School of Law.
8: So even people who practice in this space, who know a lot about the rights of the press, Sherrill was just not a case that we talked about. I don't think I really even taught it in my media law classes. And I think a lot of people also think, sure, I can't just walk into the press briefing room and say, I have a few questions for the president, so why can't they kick out anybody that they want to kick out? But that's not how the law works. And I think when you think about it a little bit more, it becomes pretty clear how it can't be how the law works, because if we did it that way, then we would let the president simply have a so-called press pool in the White House that was completely just filled up of people who were giving him the kind of coverage that he really wanted. And that is not a press pool. And this fits very neatly within the First Amendment jurisprudence about once the government has established this forum where they say we are creating this space for expressive activity, then they cannot discriminate on the basis of viewpoint.
0: And President Trump tried to revoke Jim Acosta's pass in 2018 after a tense exchange. In 2019, he tried to suspend the pass of Playboy magazine's Brian Karam after an altercation in the Rose Garden. These cases have been covered in the media as First Amendment cases, but actually they got their press passes back because the courts ruled that their constitutional right to due process had been violated, right?
8: That is absolutely right. And it makes it kind of interesting to me why we are in the place we are today with what we saw going on this week, because we do now have this series of cases, multiple cases coming from the Trump administration, where the same basic facts have happened. They wanted to take away a pass from a reporter. The court told them you couldn't do this. And the reason they said is because you didn't provide the appropriate process. But I almost hesitate to say it, because the last thing I'd want to do is give the Trump administration a roadmap on how they could do this. But the truth is, this would be a much harder case if they had taken the steps that the courts in these cases, in Sherrill, in the Acosta case, in the Karam case, had told them. If they had said, here's the set of guidelines we're going to enforce, and then whenever the reporter did something that they didn't like, if they said, we are taking away your press pass because of X, and they point to something in the guidelines, give that reporter a chance to appeal or be heard about that, and then take it away, then we would be having a conversation about what was their true motive for doing this, right? Did they really take it away because of this neutral interest that was in these pre-announced guidelines?
0: Like national security?
8: Like national security. Or is this pretextual because you didn't like the coverage that we gave you? And that would be a harder discussion in the courts to have. But as they continue to just not provide this process, to me anyway, these seem like very easy cases.
0: Plus, if Trump hadn't said the quiet part out loud.
9: President Trump writing the following on Truth Social, quote, I am proud to announce that effective immediately, I am banning fake news CNN. MS Now, who recently changed their name from MSNBC due to lack of viewership and credibility, and Politico from the White House as a result of their constant reporting of fake news.
10: He goes on to write, media outlets shouldn't be able to constantly write or report fiction and lies when they're covering the President of the United States, the Trump administration, or the United States of America. Other fake news media outlets to follow. Thank you for your attention to this matter.
11: Why are you doing this ban now? Is there a particular reason?
12: No reason. No, just because. No, it's really just cumulative stories. Over the last 2 years, you get sick of it.
8: And in fact, the media outlet's attorney, Ted Boutros, he said this in court. He said that our key witness is President Trump himself, because he is making our case for us, that these passes were taken away because you didn't like our coverage. And that's the one thing you can't do.
0: And we do have a counterexample from the Biden administration.
8: That's right. So the Biden administration apparently was listening to these cases where...
0: We should say that the Acosta and Karam cases were in Trump's first administration.
8: That's correct. And the Biden administration did the things that the judges in those cases said that you were supposed to do, which is they set out ahead of time accreditation standards that were considered to be neutral. In this case, what they said was you can get a White House press pass if you first get accredited by either the Supreme Court Press Gallery or the Congressional Press Gallery. It is a little bit odd, and I do think there could be reasons to challenge that this isn't the right way for them to do it. But nonetheless, they at least did some of the steps that the judges were telling, which is they told us ahead of time, these appear to be relatively neutral standards. They're not based on, are you a conservative-leaning news outlet or a liberal news outlet, or what have you written about us in the past? And when we had a reporter who challenged this because they either couldn't or didn't want to be able to first go get that other accreditation, the court said, no, this was fine because you followed the standard and there was nothing viewpoint-based about who gets the passes and who doesn't.
0: You're referring to the Biden administration winning against Cameroonian journalist Simon Atiba, who lost his press pass, and the decision was upheld in court, probably because of lack of accreditation. And then there's Trudy Feldman, a freelancer who was suspended from the White House for 90 days in 2001 after she was caught going through a press aide's desk. So there are legitimate reasons a reporter can lose access to the briefing room.
8: Right, absolutely. The question is why and how the administration decides to go about doing this.
0: So when Defense Secretary Pete Hegseth essentially booted the Pentagon press corps from the building by trying to make them sign rules that would profoundly compromise the news gathering process, how does that apply here?
8: The issue there was a little bit different than what we've seen with these due process cases. There, they did try to give us the rules. In fact, that was the whole issue, is they wanted everyone to sign on to these credentialing rules. And basically, every news outlet refused and instead went to court challenging them. But there, the legal problem, at first anyway, was that the judge found that the standards the Pentagon had set out were too broad and too vague. And we care about laws being clear enough for us all to understand what kind of conduct is going to be allowed or not allowed in any area of the law. But much like with due process, we have an extra concern about what we call vagueness when it's the First Amendment, because if people can't clearly understand ahead of time what they're allowed to say or not say, what they're allowed to publish or not publish, we are at a great risk of a chilling effect. We're at a great risk of people simply choosing not to speak or not to publish things they have a constitutional right to say or to publish. So when we have a rule that is unclear, we call it unconstitutionally vague. And that is what the court decided with that initial Pentagon ruling, was that it wasn't a problem that they weren't telling us ahead of time. The problem was that the rules they had set out were too vague.
0: The president apparently wants the Supreme Court to overturn the precedent in Sherrill v. Knight. Do you think any of these cases will go to the Supreme Court?
8: So there's always two separate questions that are within that one question. The first question is whether someone will ask the Supreme Court to get involved in it. And then there's the question of whether the court itself will decide to take any action. So the first question is, will the Trump administration go to the Supreme Court? They like to go to the Supreme Court. They go to the Supreme Court frequently. I would not be surprised at all if we ended up seeing something eventually making its way to the court. The bigger question is obviously is whether anybody at the court would be interested in reevaluating the Sherrill case, of taking this. I feel like even if you were interested in exploring more closely the powers that the president has to control the access of the press to the White House grounds or Air Force One, this is not the best vehicle to have a real discussion about what exactly the boundaries may or may not be of when the president could do something like take away somebody's press badge.
0: So what do you think about the state of the free press in the U.S. and the strength of the legal protections that undergird it?
8: I've actually spent my whole career studying the constitutional and legal protections for the press. And long before the Trump administration, I was writing about how we were all a little overly confident about our legal press rights today, that there were more gaps in the protections than people realize, particularly when it comes to constitutional protections, that the truth is the Supreme Court has been very hesitant to embrace the idea that there might be unique rights and protections members of the press need in order to effectively do their jobs on our behalf, the jobs of checking the government and delivering to us newsworthy information.
0: Is that why the cases so often hinge on due process instead?
8: It is true that the court is very hesitant to certainly ever say that the press has additional rights that members of the public don't have. And something like this is a case that raises that issue, right? What we are talking about here are having special rules for the press and what those rules should look like. Now, in this case, I think we do have some basic First Amendment principles that are still at play, which is once they've created the forum, once they've given somebody liberty interest like a press badge, you can't just take it away based on viewpoint discrimination. But there are other situations where the Trump administration has pushed boundaries and shown us that we might not have all of the legal protections for the press that we think we need or we maybe thought that we have. Now, that being said, we have a lot of press freedoms and we have a very strong First Amendment.
0: But we see people getting picked up and cuffed and taken downtown for expressing free speech rights. In the Bush administration, somebody was arrested for wearing a T-shirt.
8: Oh, we have absolute issues still about all of our free speech rights, and we've definitely seen that in the Trump administration, all sorts of different ways that this administration has tried to limit our free speech rights. We've seen them looking at every possible lever they have as a way to try to weaken or undermine the press. And the law we have supporting the press has sometimes held, and sometimes it's not been as strong as we would like it to be.
0: So what would you propose as a remedy?
8: I, in particular, have an interest in the First Amendment's press clause because the Supreme Court's jurisprudence has, over the decades, put all of its focus on the First Amendment's speech clause. Our speech clause is incredibly powerful. It is robust. It gives us rights that we all enjoy. I think that's wonderful. But we also have in the First Amendment text that tells us Congress shall not abridge our freedom of speech or of the press. And the Supreme Court has honestly given very little to no emphasis on what that press freedom actually means.
0: Here's something that keeps me up at night. We always talk about how if Trump actually defied a judge's order, I mean, not just for a minute, like in this case, but for good, then we'd be in a constitutional crisis. On Thursday, reporters from MS Now, CNN, and Politico were still being barred entry to the White House after the judge ordered that they be let back in. The judge issued that order really early in the morning, and maybe the White House hadn't gotten the message by the time the reporters arrived. But if the timing had been different, would that have sparked a constitutional crisis? What would that have looked like? What would be the consequences of that?
8: Yeah, our system relies on the idea that when the federal courts speak, the other branches will respect what it is that they have said. And we've had certain times in our history where that has been challenged and certain times where we agree that we had a moment of constitutional crisis. One of the most famous ones was when a number of the southern states refused to follow the Supreme Court's ruling in Brown versus Board of Education and refused for a very long time to actually desegregate their schools, even though the Supreme Court had spoken. Now, in these cases, we haven't had the administration explicitly refuse to follow a ruling of the Supreme Court. So maybe not quite constitutional crisis yet, but just because we don't say it's a crisis doesn't mean that it's not serious. I think it is very serious when we have a federal judge issue a clear order and the White House chooses not to comply with it. It took a second trip back to court and more pressure before it looks like the system was going to hold. I don't think that's something we should just brush away. And again, so many of our legal principles get heightened when we're talking about First Amendment rights.
0: Yeah, you say that there's a special harm, that one thing that is looked at differently with the First Amendment is delay?
8: Yes. The courts have said that even a delay in your right to speak is in itself its own kind of First Amendment violation. And that concept is heightened when we are talking about the news. So if we have major news outlets who believe there is news reporting that they should be doing, every day or every hour or every week that a government stops them from doing that, that is in itself its own special kind of harm. Even if the information comes out later, the delay itself was a moment in which our free press believed there was information that should have been published that we as the public weren't able to receive. And we saw this in the Pentagon Papers case where we had the New York Times under a federal injunction saying they could not continue publishing their stories about the Pentagon Papers that had been leaked in that case. And the Supreme Court took this very seriously. They acted incredibly quickly in that case because they knew it was a problem. Even if we were later going to get these stories, that simply the delay in speech was in itself its own kind of First Amendment violation. So I think that adds even more to what I consider the constitutional seriousness of a situation like this one if the Trump administration had continued to not obey the federal judge's order.
0: So when do we ring the alarm bell?
8: I don't know. I think there's a lot of alarm bells ringing. It's nice when it holds for a while. But yes, I definitely think we're keeping an eye on the moment, if it ever comes, where the administration doesn't follow what the Supreme Court says. But that doesn't mean we can all just shrug at these smaller moments of constitutional defiance by the Trump administration.
0: Sonia, thank you very much.
8: Thank you so much.
0: Sonia West is a professor of First Amendment law at the University of Georgia.
12: It's sick. I mean, there's something wrong with a country that can allow people to write purposely negative stories. Now, if they want to write them, that's fine. But I don't have to let them into my, into the people's house.
0: And that's the show. On the Media is produced by Molly Rosen, Rebecca Clark Callender, and Candace Wong. Travis Mannon is our video producer. Our technical director is Jennifer Munson, with engineering from Jared Paul, Sam Baer, and Greg Rippon. Eloise Blondio is our senior producer, and our executive producer is Katya Rogers. On the Media is produced by WNYC. Micah Lowinter will be back next week. I'm Brooke Gladstone.

0: Thanks for joining us for On the Media. It's heard Mondays at 12 noon here on 89.5 WHRV Norfolk, 88.5 WHRG Gloucester Point, 90.1 WHRX Nesawadix, 91.9 WHRE Eastville, 88.1 WHRL Emporia, your public media station serving Eastern Virginia. Ye Gods with Scott Carter is coming up, followed by Here and Now at 2, Fresh Air at 3, News and Information at 4, it's All Things Considered. Later tonight at 6:30, the business news of the day on Marketplace. 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
4: 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And if it's not aligned with your values, that is a really important wake up to look at how to do that.
3: Plus how her upbringing both encouraged a call to action while discouraging her to heed her spiritual calling. But first, the news.
5: Live from NPR News in Washington, I'm Lakshmi Singh. The president of Iran says his country is still ready to follow through with a proposed 7-day plan that it presented to the United States. It's aimed at reopening the Strait of Hormuz. NPR's Hadil Al-Shalchi reports President Trump rejected the proposal on Saturday.
6: In an interview with CBS's Face the Nation that aired on Sunday, Masoud Pezeshkian said that after the 7-day milestone, and once mutual blockades are lifted, Iran was willing to sit down for broader talks to formally end military conflict and address its nuclear program. In the interview, Pezeshkian said that Iran does not seek to develop nuclear weapons and defended its civilian nuclear program. Pezeshkian also addressed the lack of public appearances by the new supreme leader following U.S.-Israeli strikes that killed his father. The Iranian president said he had met the new leader twice and that he was healthy. President Trump said on Saturday that he rejected Iran's 7-day proposal, but that he was still open to negotiating. Hadil Al-Shalchi, NPR News, Istanbul.
5: The Trump administration is now 7 months into its war with Iran. The president may have lost his latest court battle against media organizations he frequently criticizes. However, he continued to retaliate by blocking CNN from boarding Air Force One over the weekend as Trump traveled to a football game in Tennessee. NPR's Mara Liasson reports on what Trump's standoff with members of the press may or may not be costing him.
7: Picking fights with the media might be popular with his base, but it's similar to another big question that hangs over Trump, which is why is he taking stands that are opposed to majority public opinion on issue after issue? The public wants AI regulated. Donald Trump says he doesn't want regulations. The public is skeptical about data centers. He said the only people who oppose them are people who want to be, quote, poor and backwards. He's, of course, for tariffs and the war in Iran, two very, very unpopular policies. And all of this does not seem to be adding up to a coherent strategy to help his party win the midterms.
5: NPR's Mara Liasson. A journalist on Nantucket Island came across wooden remnants from what may have been the 19th century Warren Sawyer shipwreck. It was uncovered during the nor'easter that pummeled Massachusetts and several other states over the weekend. In New York, Ocean State Media's David Wright has more on the storm's impact.
8: The nor'easter walloped the region with heavy rains and winds clocked as high as 70 miles per hour in New York City. One Brooklyn man who worked for the city housing authority was struck and killed by a falling tree. In some towns on the Jersey shore, the water was waist deep. At the height of the storm, 180,000 customers in New Jersey alone lost power. Work crews were busy all weekend long, and most of the outages have been restored.
5: It's NPR News. SpaceX has launched its Starship. It delivered the most advanced Starlinks yet. The trip almost did not happen after one of Starship's engines shut down too soon. However, flight controllers decided to go forward with the mission. Elon Musk's company had scheduled a 10-hour flight. However, the company cut short that flight. The spacecraft re-entered Earth's atmosphere over the Pacific today and splashed down near Hawaii. The Trump administration is rolling back fuel efficiency standards for new cars. The rule released today will require the car makers achieve an average of 34.9 miles to the gallon across their fleets by model year 2031. Researchers in Canada have discovered two new species that are related to spiders. Here's NPR's Chantalise Duster.
9: Two new species of sea spiders have been discovered by researchers at the University of British Columbia in Canada. They were found in the Salish Sea between Washington State and the Canadian province of British Columbia. One of the new sea spider species has red eyes and hairy legs. Cormac Toler Scott, who led the research that discovered the new species, says they won't appear crawling across your living room floor.
10: They have a hard time on land. They really need to be in the water. They're quite slow moving. They just kind of crawl on the seafloor.
9: Scientists have discovered more than 1,300 species of sea spiders. While the new species are related to spiders, they are also different. They don't have venom or fangs and mainly rely on camouflage to defend themselves. Chantalise Duster, NPR News.
5: I'm Lakshmi Singh, NPR News.
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2: If life's a mystery, whodunit? This is Ye Gods. I'm Scott Carter. Rabbi Susan Goldberg is the founder of Nefesh, a progressive spiritual Jewish community on the east side of Los Angeles. Before becoming a rabbi, Susan was a dancer and choreographer who performed all over the world. She's taught at Loyola Marymount, Cal State Long Beach, Cal Arts, and UCLA. From 2008 to 2013, Rabbi Susan helped lead the renewal of Temple Beth Israel and of the historic Wilshire Boulevard Temple, whose senior rabbi then was past Ye God's guest, Steve Leader. She has served on the LA Unified School District's Faith Advisory Council and the LA District Attorney's Interfaith Advisory Board. And she was the consulting rabbi for the Emmy-winning Amazon Prime series, Transparent. Nefesh calls itself an ancient new tradition. In Hebrew, Nefesh means soul. And late last Friday afternoon, I visited a delightful Nefesh gathering of couples and singles and families and pets in Griffith Park at the site where this community had held its first ceremony 7 years ago. Congratulations, Rabbi Susan Goldberg, on the anniversary of Nefesh's founding, which is often honored with copper for resilience or wool for security, two of your community's many virtues. And welcome to Ye Gods.
12: Thank you so much. That's so lovely to hear about copper and wool. Thank you.
2: I've also watched video, though I haven't been in person, but I want to, of your regular services are at St. Paul's Commons, which is on Echo Lake, and it's an Episcopal church that you share space with. And I so enjoy watching this gathering last Friday. There were kids tossing frisbees. There was a song circle. There were teens who were really charming young men describing their summer volunteer services. There was a Torah study. There was a Kaddish circle. And there was much singing and jubilation. You talk about the multiplicity of Judaic forms of worship. And I've wondered if you could just educate me on where Nefesh fits in sort of the spectrum of Jewish worship.
12: Oh, thank you. That's a lovely question. Yes. So as you said, we are housed at the Commons in Echo Park. guests of the Episcopal Diocese, and in the process of an ongoing, really beautiful partnership with the Episcopal Diocese as we explore shared sacred space here in the sanctuary and in the many rooms, really opening up this to be a center for multi-faith Los Angeles. And Nefesh, I would say that we are what I would describe as spiritual Judaism. We are outside of the denomination system. Sometimes people call it transdenominational or post-denominational. There was a time when denominations were important. They're part of the modern period, capital M modern. And now we're in this period of flux as people are finding communities that speak to their soul in different ways and engage in different ways. And so being transdenominational, it means that we have in Nefesh people with a real variety of spiritual practice and approach to halacha, to Jewish law. So that looks like different things to different people in terms of their practice. And I would say the heart of who we are at Nefesh is we say that we are a midot-driven community. Midot are our values, are our deepest values. And so midot are obviously not just Jewish. They are shared values, things like faith and compassion and hope and justice and patience. So these values are at the heart of what we do. And that for us is part of the way that we approach everything. I think that one of the things that I have experienced in some spiritual communities is that they may be really good at focusing in on like personal, individual spiritual growth and development, and not so good at looking at the world around, or other communities that are very focused on the world around them, but maybe neglect the inner life and neglect relational, you know, being kind to the people who you are most interacting with every day. And so in my approach to Judaism and to this community that we're in together is we hold these four realms of the self, growth and development of the self, our relationships interpersonally, with what I say with our beloveds, the people we spend the most time with, who often see the best and the worst of us. And then community, what does it mean to spiritually commit to a community and for care of community or communities? Because a lot of people are part of multiple communities, and not just Jewish, right? You might have your school community, you might have your neighborhood community, but Nefesh is, for a lot of us, our primary community that we're looking to tend to. And then what is our relationship to the world around us? So we work these midot. I say work because it's this idea of sort of active engagement rather than passive. I think that would be a characteristic of what our community is about. I think maybe in the past, people would go to a temple or other religious community and hope that whatever would happen to them. Right. I hope as I sit here in the service, something happens to me, rather than the idea that we are actively, all of us, participating in our own spiritual growth and our own avodah, sacred work in our lives and in the world around us. So, for example, on Rosh Hashanah, the beginning of the year, which is coming up in September, everybody in the community chooses one of these midot that they're going to work on for the year. So maybe you choose, okay, my centering of my year is going to be around compassion, or the centering of my year is going to be around love, or the centering of my year is going to be around faith, or one that I love, zerizut, which is enthusiasm or showing up. And so then there are things throughout the year that are about people working on their own spiritual practice and really committing to that in these different realms. And so that is kind of where a lot of what we do as a community comes from. And with each midah, the practice is around learning about it, like learning wisdom, texts, and traditions around that particular value, spiritual value. And then it is about awareness, like how does it already operate in my life? How can I learn about it? And then it is about practice. And it is practice heavy. I would say a bias towards practice. Because a lot of times people, I've thought so much about compassion or love or truth or beauty or justice. That's great. I'm glad you've done a lot of contemplating. Now tell me, what are the practices you are engaged with?
2: I was so delighted to hear you talk with Rainn Wilson on his Soul Boom podcast. He's been a guest on this show. You quoted Paul Tillich, Protestant theologian, because I'm always, when people say, you've got a podcast, what's it about? And I'm always trying to search for the best, the most brief, the most concise way to tell people what the focus of this show is. But you mentioned Tillich's phrase, ultimate concern.
12: Yes.
2: And I'd like you to talk about that for a little bit, because as you were talking, I felt like you're helping me describe my project. I am grateful to you for that, because I feel like why I call the show Ye Gods is because the rules that rule you, those are your gods. You can people call themselves, I belong to this church or I belong to this sect or whatever. But often, as you say, it's not borne out by daily practice.
12: Yes.
2: And so what your daily practice is, what's underneath it, the subtext underneath your daily practice, that's your god.
12: Yes.
2: And for some people, it's making as much money or becoming as powerful as possible.
12: Yeah, there's a phrase from a somatic practice that says, we are what we practice. We are what we practice. And that really is true, right? People have a lot of hopes of who to be, and yet when it bears out, we are what we practice. And this idea of Paul Tillich that he wrote about in describing faith and the dynamics of faith is this idea of really becoming clear about what your ultimate concern is, and that your life should be centered in your ultimate concern, and also some real honesty. Like, what is my ultimate concern? If I look around my life and how I spend my time, my thoughts, my behavior, my relationships, if I think, what is my ultimate concern? And if it's not aligned with your values, that is a really important wake up to look at how to do that. How can I start practicing what it is I want my life to be centered in? And when our ultimate concern are things like making money, fame, getting ahead, being the shiniest object, is that what we want our lives to be about? It is often where we get pressured to go. But when we open up spiritual life and spiritual practice, it asks us, is this really what we want our lives to be centered in? And Sabbath is a great time to have a kind of realignment each week. And we spend time reflecting, what was our last week about? It, was it living in alignment with what I'm wanting to have be the values at the center of my life? And there's a big emphasis in the rabbinic work, the rabbinic teachings of our rabbis, our ancient rabbis, our in late antiquity, and going forward around idolatry. And I know for a lot of moderns that can be like, idolatry, I don't know if I relate to that. But I think for me, the way I see idolatry is connected to this definition of Paul Tillich, where if what your life is centered in is not what you want your ultimate concern to be, if your ultimate concern is not aligned with your values, then you're spending your time in idolatry, right? You're spending your time most deeply connected to that which is not aligned with our deepest values. When it is only about success at all costs or abandoning our values and say, oh, I'm just going to do it for a little bit while I get ahead. And then a little bit becomes longer and longer, or not caring for ourselves or not caring for our beloveds in ways that are aligned with our values. Even people who really mean well, it's hard in a culture who our dominant culture is often sending us in directions that maybe is not where we want to go. But that takes thoughtfulness and it takes practice to realign. And it is totally possible. And it's part of what, you know, we do. We have Sabbath as a weekly practice to as Rabbi Sachs would say, Rabbi Sachs of blessed memory would say, that we spend time immersed in our most important values without urgency. That we immerse in the things that are most important in life without urgency. And if we do that weekly, then on Yom Kippur, I always talk about Yom Kippur as this sort of like spiritual chiropractic adjustment. Because on that day, we're supposed to look at the whole year and even deeper into our whole like focus of our lives. Is that aligned with who we are and want to be? And the way Yom Kippur gets us to do that through prayer and ritual is really coming to terms with the reality of our mortality. So if we hear in the Unetane Tokef prayer that we don't know who will live and who will die, the idea is that it's a wake-up call, right? So you're going along in life. Are you asleep or are you awake? Great. Every year you have this opportunity to wake up and say, how am I living my life right now? And I think especially in these times where we're seeing just a disturbing amount of hate and a disturbing amount of scapegoating and of real targeting of people in order to try and raise other people up or to create a society that privileges some over others. I mean, you would think that at this point we would be beyond that, but that's where we are. We find ourselves in a cycle of history where we're coming back globally and in this country to authoritarianism. And one of the ways that authoritarians work is they create, you know, us and them and scapegoats and people who are supposedly responsible for all the ills through, you know, hatred and also through fear. And so in all periods of time, it's incumbent upon us to be living our values. But right now, we're in a particularly elevated time to do so inside of our inner lives, inside of our own communities, but also beyond our communities into the world around us, to really help shape the world to be reflective of these values that are shared by many traditions, as we've talked about: compassion, love, justice, faith.
3: That's Rabbi Susan Goldberg, founder of the Los Angeles Jewish spiritual community, Nefesh. This interview was recorded in July, shortly after I attended Nefesh's celebration in Griffith Park of its 7-year anniversary. When we return, we'll continue discussing shared values and what it means for Nefesh to be a Jewish space that doesn't belong to any sect or denomination. We'll be right back.
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3: Welcome back to Ye Gods, where we make sense of how people make sense of life. I'm Scott Carter. Today's guest, Rabbi Susan Goldberg, is an activist and founder of Nefesh, which calls itself an open-hearted Jewish community, welcoming all identities and cultivating empathy, love, and justice. Nefesh calls its members kin and practices implementing their shared values through social action. We resume with how this modern spiritual circle coexists with tradition. I want to go back to the broader picture that you mentioned at the very beginning of our conversation about post-denominational. I'm fascinated by this because you have this community and you're kind of evolving, maybe the right word is not dogma, but an agreed kind of spiritual contract. Would that be a way to describe it, perhaps?
12: It's an interesting, it involves spiritual contract. I'm going to sit with that. Okay.
3: Okay. You needn't agree to it at this moment. And should, upon greater reflection, you decide to adopt it, feel free to do so. The phrase is yours. But here's what it reminds me of, because everybody's starting from the Hebrew Bible. And what it reminds me of, that I'm old enough now where I just saw, for instance, on Broadway, my 7th Death of a Salesman.
20: I just saw Nathan Lane and Laurie Metcalf. Yeah, yeah. I've seen George C. Scott, Dustin Hoffman, Philip Seymour Hoffman, Hal Holbrook, Brian Dennehy, Wendell Pierce. And I've seen very different productions of the same words. The last production I saw

0: just saw Nathan Lane and Laurie Metcalf. I've seen George C. Scott, Dustin Hoffman, Philip Seymour Hoffman, Hal Holbrook, Brian Dennehy, Wendell Pierce. And I've seen very different productions of the same words. The last production I saw on Broadway before this, my friend Wendell Pierce did the first Lohman Black Family. And it was very different than the Jewish family that Arthur Miller was writing about in 1949. And so anyway, what I now think is I am so open to whatever the interpretation is, and I have stopped thinking. I no longer look for the definitive. I'm looking for something that tells me something that seems appropriate to now. Well, it seems that this is what you are doing with your community. You're seeing if these ancient ideas that you're all beginning with, you're seeing how they can be most applicable, most appropriate to the life that people are living on Earth right now. Does this track for you?
1: Yes, that totally tracks. And in fact, that's what every generation is doing. And it is right at the core of what Judaism is and how we've been able to survive for this long. You know, in so many epochs of history, you would have think that we've had so much to contend with that maybe we would have gone away. And yet we have survived, which is both miraculous. And if you dig a little deeper, you see that you said a few moments ago that we're all connected to the Hebrew Bible. We are connected to the Hebrew Bible. And importantly, we are connected to the tradition of the rabbis who interpreted and who created within their own time of destruction what then set up a precedent for the holding of both, which is deeply committed to tradition, to learning it, to studying it, to honoring it, and to having profound, ongoing conversations in every generation about what this moment calls for. And the ability to hold both is really at the core of what it is to be a Jewish person, that we have honor and respect and learning and connection to our ancestors and their wisdom traditions and their practices. And in every generation, we're speaking with aliveness and curiosity about what is happening right now. How can our tradition speak into right now? So things like Shabbat, right? The Sabbath, the weekly Sabbath, where, you know, it has been part of our tradition through all of these many thousands of years. And now there's a whole new need inside of the reality of digital just consumption. Overconsumption of, you know, connection to our devices and our constant, you know, buzz feed of information. And the idea that Sabbath can speak into what does it mean to take a day away from that? What does it give us? Now, to every generation, Sabbath has meaning, you know, to step outside of the marketplace and remember that there is something deeper and more profound going on in all of our lives, our connection to the divine, to each other, to our awakened souls, right? Sabbath gives us this opportunity. And right now, one of the things that's most alive is what's happening in the digital reality. And I just also want to be clear that I am not a person who says there's no function and no importance in our devices and all of the access that the internet and social media and things give us. I, especially as somebody who is in, my sister is deaf, and one of the things that has been so tremendous about technology is accessibility. I remember the moment when my sister texted me and said, there's this new phone that has a video. Go right now and get it. It was an Apple phone, and she had just gotten it, and I went and got it. I brought it home, and I opened it up, and I opened up the video function and the FaceTime, and I got to sign to my sister, which I can't even explain the profound. I just began weeping. We were both crying because the kind of technology in the past, these TTYs and TTDs where you had to type and you had to put the big phone on me. It was just that technology.

0: could bring that kind of accessibility, and there are many examples of that, so important. And I see in my community and all of around us the kind of harm that constant and ongoing transactional and not very thoughtful interactions with media and Sabbath, Shabbat, gives us an opportunity to step out of that and reflect on how am I relating to the world around me? And how do I want to? And how could I do it differently? So in every generation, there are new questions. And if you dig deeper into them and we look at our rabbinic tradition of questioning and asking us to think deeply about both holding on to tradition and creating in the moment what we need for our lives now, it really is a continuation of what our people have always done.
1: One of the most powerful moments on Friday night was when you were referring to the calendar and mentioning that this is a time to be focused on grief and loss, as I recall. And I felt an immediate sense of relief that I was being given permission to experience in the midst of people in front of me, behind me, to my right, to my left. We were all being given permission to spend the next moments together addressing something that probably all of us have felt in the last years, often in silence, often in solitude, and we were being given permission to express this which we've endured, but in the context of being in a community.
0: Yes. I think it is also one of the most incredible parts of being in community. Communities that follow ancient practices will always make room for grief and for mourning. And it is one of the things that, the dominant culture around us doesn't usually make room for because there has been a message to sort of deny grief, to put it away, or okay, you could do it for a little while, okay, that's enough. And not just our personal grief, but the collective grief when things happen in the world around us. And the way the Hebrew calendar works is that there's different seasons throughout the year where different experiences, spiritual teachings and experiences and emotional life is cultivated. And in this summer period we're in right now, it is a period where we open up to grief and despair. It is a period that leads up to, it begins on the 17th of Tammuz, which is the month that precedes the month of Av. And there's 3 weeks where it was a time where the Romans in 3 weeks were going to be destroying the temple in Jerusalem. And in this time, it's a time where grief sort of is opened and then it builds until we get to Tisha B'Av, the ninth day of the month of Av, in which the temple was destroyed. And in a kind of creative dating practice, a lot of other tragic events in our history are put on to this day, the ninth of Av. It's this eternal lament. It's a time of lament. We chant from Eicha, Lamentations. And we, as you said, we give permission to grieve in community. And we, every year here at in our community, we make space for people to share their own personal grief, but also to make space to share about collective grief, communal grief, the grief that people are feeling inside the community, inside the Jewish community, and beyond to looking at the world around us. Just last week, there were two men killed by ICE, two fathers who were both shot and killed in their cars. And that this could be happening in our society right now, that there could be these, these extrajudicial killings that are happening because these people are not citizens, is a profound, it's a profound grief. So to be able to mourn together, of course, there's so many other things. There's war raging. There's just so much happening in our world. And to make space for grief, and to do so collectively, and we have psalms, and we have texts, and we have traditions to hold grief. And we also do so on all of our three major holidays. We make a space for a Yisker service, a grief service, where you can participate to remember a loved one who you've lost in any time in your life, right? We have practices for immediate grieving, for the first year of grieving, and then we have practices to keep the presence of our loved ones alive through memory, and to also say to the community around us, you know, maybe, you know, 2 years or 5 years or 25 years, and I am continuing to deeply feel the grief and the loss of a loved one, and to want that to be part of what also is witnessed and held in community.
2: I'm Scott Carter. My guest on today's Ye Gods is Rabbi Susan Goldberg. I had the pleasure of joining Susan for last week's Yom Kippur service with her faith community, Nefesh. You might wonder what the greeting for a holiday of grief might be. Well, it's Gemar Hatima Tova, which is Hebrew for "May your name be written in the book of life." As this year's transgressions are repented, people ask each other for forgiveness and hope for a clean slate in the year ahead. When we return, Susan tells me about her childhood growing up in LA and why community activism is so central to her spiritual practice. Stay with us.
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2: Welcome back to Ye Gods. I'm Scott Carter. Thanks for joining my search for the magnetic north on my moral compass. I'm talking with Rabbi Susan Goldberg. Susan is a fifth-generation Angelino and the eldest of three children born to activist parents. Her parents, an early childhood educator and advocate, founded the Echo Park Silver Lake People's Child Care Center, also known as the Playgroup. Susan's attorney father started the Working People's Law Center, which is still operating 50 years later. We wrap up our conversation as Susan talks about how her upbringing both informed and clashed with her desire to explore the divine.
0: I was raised in a community, it was kind of an intentional community here in the city of LA, in these neighborhoods of Echo Park, Silver Lake, where a lot of organizers and activists decided to come and live. Coming out of the 60s, this was now the 70s and the 80s, in order to continue their political life and to do it grounded in community. And there were eating groups, and there was study groups, and there was consciousness-raising groups as the feminist movement came through, and then the gay liberation movement. There was just a lot of very thoughtful community building. So I felt so aligned with my family in all that we were doing. So it's obviously not a huge surprise. My community is at the center of my life. I certainly learned from my parents and my extended family, and also all of these incredible human beings who were not my family by blood, but who were a big part of my raising up. I feel so grateful that I was raised in community. And I was also a little kid who wanted to talk about spirituality, who wanted to talk about transcendent experience that was happening to me as a kid in a way that I couldn't explain or understand. And that was not an area that was one that where the conversation was welcomed. It was more about, I would say that my parents and those around me were very spiritual, But their spirituality, a lot of times, was expressed in a belief in the power of people to change things and make things better, which I really hold. But there was a lot of anti-religion sentiment also expressed. And so it was a real journey for me as I left home at 18 to go to New York to dance and then to begin to feel more freedom to investigate my spiritual life. And then it took my family quite some time. I mean, I always say that I'm so glad that I had 5 years of rabbinical school so that my parents could be happy at ordination. And I think they really did come to see the parts of what I do that are really about in a direct lineage of the community work that they had always done, and help them to see their own spiritual lives, which were really quite profound. And my mom also was a spiritual seeker of different traditions. She would just be allergic to the idea of calling it religion. But she really did expose me to a lot of different parts of her own spiritual seeking. And I also know that in the community, when we were involved in protest, in which we were a lot, there were also always people of faith there. And I remember very clearly being drawn to the people at the protests and the meetings who were coming to them from a place of their faith. I felt that there was a different quality or texture to their activism and organizing than I was drawn to ever since I was a kid.
1: When new political issues are coming up, do you have colloquies with your congregation? Do you all, or how do you handle feedback if someone maybe is not where you are on an emerging issue?
0: You mean people don't always agree on things, really?
1: but of course, there's always going to be disagreement. But you have, as the rabbi, it's one of your responsibilities, I would think, is to be maintaining the crucible of this congregation, to be holding and to be permitting disagreement.
0: Absolutely. Yes, and to be providing leadership in that, and that there can be a space for us to have honest and ongoing dialogue and conversation with us about how we're experiencing the world around us, because we're not all going to experience it the same. And it has certainly been a big part of who we are as a community at Nefesh. And it is also one of the things that I'm very grateful for that I was exposed to in high school, which was participation in a program that was about dialogue around difference. So it was called Brotherhood Sisterhood Camp, and it was from an organization at the time that was called the NCCJ, which was the National Conference of Christians and Jews, which came out of conflict between Christians and Jews. It was, I believe, started in the 1930s, 1940s as an organization. And so when I went there in high school, one of the biggest gifts that that program gave me, lifelong gift, was to not be afraid of conflict, that conflict can be generative and that conflict can be important. And to also to know another organization that I'm a part of that does Muslim-Jewish dialogue called Newground, one of the things that Newground often says is that relationships can survive conflict. And to know that, and I think a lot of times people get very frightened that a relationship won't survive a conflict or a difference. And to be at ease with it means that we can make a space to talk about it with each other. Now, we have to have some agreements, right? We can't say, okay, I'm coming into this dialogue because I don't want to listen to you. I don't want to interact with you. And I just want you to completely agree with me and change what you're doing or I'm out. That is not the premise. And if people are in that place, then it's a good time to go find another community that might be exactly aligned with where you are. Because what we're looking to do is to stay, again, rooted in our values. How can we move towards compassion and love and justice? And we're going to, again, when things come up in the world, have a diversity of experiences around them. And so what we do at Nefesh is have ongoing dialogues and to really encourage people to come and to have some communication guidelines so we agree that we're just not here to like shut each other down, but to engage in an ongoing way. And it's interesting to watch the people who show up for the dialogue and the people who don't. Sometimes the people with the most intense experience on, if you would, a binary of one side of an issue or another, choose not to show up, right? They'll say, I'm not ready right now, which good for you to know that you're not ready. And what we really need to be able to do is to be in this place of dialogue with each other so we can learn and so that people can say, hey, you know, this is what we've been doing at Nefesh. Is it enough, right? I mean, I think that's always an ongoing question. Like, are we being of service in these ways enough, especially at a time where there's so much grief about what's happening? We can't do everything, right? So also thinking about right here where we are, here in Los Angeles, here in Echo Park, Silver Lake, here as a part of the Jewish community, here as a part of where we are, and interfaith collaboration, literally where we are in this building and beyond, where can we be of most service? And that is really the work of unpacking that in every situation. So an example of that would be, you know, when our neighbors started to be taken, and here in Echo Park, Silver Lake, and on in these neighborhoods that are connected, there are a lot of immigrant families, and I grew up here, and at the time even more, so it was a first arrival immigrant neighborhood. And so the impact was felt immediate. And I've always done a lot of immigration solidarity work, as my parents did and as the community I was raised in did. And one of the things that I remember hearing from a colleague who had 11 people taken in his community on the very first day of the ICE raids was saying that people were too afraid to come to church and to worship. And people really needed to be in community, as we talked about the importance of community for just support, and especially in times of fear. And so I heard him and another colleague saying something similarly. And I thought, well, like, maybe that's one way that our community could help. Right here where we are on a Sunday, it's not our primary worship day, and it is for you. What if we came and just were there around the building as an act of solidarity and support to help people feel more safe, to walk people home, to walk people there? And he said, well, let me check in with my community. And it was an immediate yes. That would really feel supportive. So we began doing that for those two different churches, and then others have asked as well. And that felt like that was a way that we could be of service. And then we put together a kind of a guidebook so that other communities could do that too. And we had learned that in the past, the reason why it was a thought that I had is because we've done that practice when our local mosque had been an attack there was a building up of munitions and then a threat. And the community was quite scared when they found that the person who had been making threats had built up a lot of weaponry. And so then we arrived to help the community feel safer about being there, to know that they weren't alone. And similarly, when there were the Pittsburgh Tree of Life attack, and also in San Diego at POA, there was Muslim folks who had come to the community, to our synagogue services, to be in support of us and to be protective at that time and to let us know we weren't alone. So that is one of the ways that I think that we can show up for each other and do so in a way that's connected to our relationships with each other, our sense of community.
1: This is so, what you just said, so encouraging, so imaginative. And one of the things that I took away from last Friday was that when I heard you talk about what's essentially a political struggle or a struggle of justice, I felt that at no point did you demonize those with whom you may fervently disagree.
0: Yes.
1: But instead, I felt you were framing action was for each individual gathered and listening to you, here is a possible way for you to be living your faith.
0: Yes. And I think that that's the real legacy of it's an incredible legacy of faith-based witness, moral witness and action, which, you know, I'm just one part of an incredible legacy. If we think about a lot of different movements in history, a lot of them have been, all over the world, have been led by leaders of faith, people of faith. It is an incredible part of the legacy of living our values. And there sadly became, in the modern period, kind of a thought that if you were a person of faith, that meant you were more closed off somehow to other people instead of more compassionate and loving. And I think part of what's happening right now, we're really seeing people of faith across the country really standing up and saying from the place of our values, not, and there's this teaching in Judaism, it says, tzedek tzedek tirdof, it says in the Torah, justice, justice you shall pursue. And one of the questions is like, why the repetition? Why is it twice? And the teaching, one of the teaching that I really take in, is that how we go about it also has to be filled with justice. So with justice, we pursue justice, right? So for me, it's with kindness, we pursue kindness. With compassion, we pursue compassion. Because absolutely, I feel compassion towards people who have a different perspective than I do. Or even the people who are, you know, part of, we have a weekly gathering at the detention center on Tuesdays, multi-faith gathering, called the Madrinas, the godmothers of those who've been taken. And part of what we do as Madrinas is also offer compassion towards the officers who are there, knowing that we don't know why they got into doing this. They are humans with their own life story and journey. And when the Marines came to Los Angeles, right, when there was this military invasion of our city that no one had asked for, and the National Guard, it was also needing to hold the compassion of these young men who were asked to do something that maybe they didn't agree with, and to also know that they always have a choice. They could always make a decision to behave morally and with their ethics and their values intact. So, you know, that's always a possibility. And we always hold that open.
1: We always conclude with three questions, and let me ask them of you. So the very first one is, may you have a long and prosperous and healthy life. But when the end of it comes on this earth, and for all of us, do you think when we die that there is a judgment on how we have lived our life?
0: I really believe, as our tradition does, that our souls continue on after death. We have a belief in that in the Jewish tradition, and I certainly hold that our souls continue after we die. We also have a real humility around not knowing what that looks like. There's different ideas, but none of them is held too tight, right? It could be this, it could be that. We don't know because we haven't been there. I don't expect there to be some sort of tribunal. But again, I've never been there before. So if I do get there, I hope that my actions will be judged favorably. And I do feel that it certainly impacts my relationships now and my sense of my life now, how I live and how I treat people around me. So I look forward to that next adventure. I'm not looking to die any soon, but I am and do have a place of wonder and curiosity about what will happen in my soul's journey after I die.
1: I'm very much there now. The older I get, it's with the sense of, oh, there's still another great act to occur. And I often think now that whenever I depart this earth and there is any kind of memorial service, the music I want played is Pomp and Circumstance, that I have that I have graduated.
0: Yes.
1: And that I'm now about to begin a different adventure. During challenging times, which must come these days more frequently than you would want, is there a quote that you keep returning to because when you remember it, it comforts you?
0: Yeah, you know, there's a whole book. And that's Viktor Frankl's Man's Search for Meaning. I pull the book out and read it cover to cover probably twice a year, sometimes more often. It's just very meaningful to me. But it was hard when I was trying to think of one quote from the book. So I actually am going to share a quote from a different book by the author Clarice Lispector. She's a Brazilian Jewish woman who wrote some time ago. And this is the opening to her book, Agua Viva. It is with such profound happiness, such a hallelujah. Hallelujah, I shout. Hallelujah, merging with the darkest human howl of the pain of separation, but a shout of diabolic joy, because no one can hold me back now. I can still reason. I studied mathematics, which is the madness of reason, but now I want the plasma. I want to eat straight from the placenta. I am a little scared of surrendering completely, because the next instant is the unknown. The next instant, do I make it or does it make itself? We make it together with our breath and with the flair of the bullfighter in the ring.
1: That's so lovely, and I thank you. And then the final question is there a work of art that has moved you so much that you can't help thinking that if everyone in the world were to experience it, the world would be a better place?
0: So many works of art. It has been such a deep and honorful part of my life to live my life as an artist. I will share that the work of Aiko and Koma, who are a choreography duo in the modern dance form called Butoh, and they have a piece called Tree, had a piece called Tree. And I saw it when I was 16 and at the American Dance Festival in Durham, North Carolina. And they were on the stage and they were covered in leaves. You couldn't really even tell that there were people there initially because of what they were wearing blended in with the leaves and the dirt. And the set piece was they were at the bottom of a very large tree that was on the set. And very, very, very slowly, they emerged. Slowly, slowly, up, up, up to standing and to moving together. And when the performance was over, I could not move. It cleared out the theater, everybody left, the ushers were very kind. And then at the end, they were like, we're so sorry, but you have to leave now. We have to lock the theater. I was so transformed by it. And the pace, the willingness to move at that pace, it was a meditation in movement. And so much of what I think I have always been longing for as a kid and all the time is to move at this pace, at the speed of two humans emerging from a tree, at the speed of the growth of the tree. And the idea that people could be able to sit that slowly and with that kind of profound patience, I think could be really transformational. I saw them perform elsewhere in which people walked out. It was just too slow. It was another piece also slow. And I just thought, wow, like be helpful if we could just be in this kind of time.
1: The older I get, the more appreciation I have for things that move at the pace of what you've just described. And I hope that I am able to witness this at some time. And I thank you for calling it to the attention of our listeners. Rabbi Susan Goldberg, it is such a delight to talk to you. And I hope to see you before the end of the summer.
0: Good.
1: And I hope that we keep this conversation going.
0: Me too. Thank you so much, Scott. It's such a meaningful, these conversations that sort of open up, that sort of blossom. I so appreciate them. And I appreciate your thoughtfulness and the way that you also just really look to dive in and look around at what you're discovering inside of each of your interviews. I've really appreciated listening to the podcast.
2: 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You can learn more about Nefesh at the website nefeshla.org. Rosh Hashanah recently marked the new year on the Jewish calendar, and many used this time to reflect on their previous year's progress. As Ye Gods recently marked its first anniversary with the NPR network, I want to thank all of you who listen and support our show. Each email, comment, and post informs how we make this program. And I love hearing about how you listen, whether it's on your morning drive or with a cup of tea in the afternoon. 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We're planning a lot of exciting things in the new year, so stay tuned. 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Next week on Ye Gods, Jesse Thorne, the host of NPR Maximum Fund's Bullseye. Among other things, Jesse's going to talk about how he came to love his father's commitment to Christ's principles, though Jesse himself chose the path of atheism. Ye Gods is created by a pantheon of ye gods and goddesses. Executive producer Dawson McCraw, co-executive producer Selena Lauterer, producer Robin Rose Valentine, editors Richard Chin Kui and Mike Kanairi. 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Production assistant Alexis Bradley Banks, consigliere Roy Seekoff. WGCU general manager is Corey Lewis. Associate general manager in charge of content is Amy Shoemaker. And executive producer of content is Pamela James.
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2: 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I'm Scott Carter, and you can catch my new play, I Will, A Late Romance, in a rolling world premiere September 10th through 27th at the Riverside Theater in Iowa City. And until next time, safety and kindness for all.
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9: Hi, I'm Katherine Hafner, a news reporter here at WHRO. For my job, I talk to people all around our communities and try to best reflect what's going on here. But it's always helpful when people contact us directly and share what they're seeing and hearing. 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Thanks so much.
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12: I'm Peter O'Dowd. It's Here and Now. Coming up, the White House plans to claw back over $800 million in spending that Congress has already approved. We look at what the money is for.
11: Also, a promising new cancer treatment trains an individual's immune system to fight cancer.
13: It's not meant to be a permanent cure. It's just meant to give you more time.
11: And we've been hearing from you, listeners, about the housing crisis. Here's one woman who bought her home thanks to a down payment from her parents.
14: I mean, I'm extremely grateful, but I also guess I would prefer to live in a world where things were affordable.
11: An expert takes your questions on how to afford a home as mortgage rates climb. Coming up, Here and Now.
12: First, the news.
15: Live from NPR News, I'm Lakshmi Singh. The White House is set to announce the construction of a steel mill in Iowa that it says will be the largest ever in the United States. NPR's Deepa Shivaram reports the construction and operation of the plant is expected to create about 2,000 new permanent jobs.
16: Trump's announcement comes as Americans are souring on how they view Trump's handling of the economy. And with the midterm elections just a little over a month away, the president is running out of time to shift voters' perspectives. The steel plant is being built by Mesabi Metallics, a company based in Minnesota, though the plant will be constructed in Iowa. It's expected to produce 10 million tons of steel a year once it's fully built. The $15 billion investment marks the first mega steel plant to be built in the U.S. since the 1960s, according to the White House. Deepa Shivaram, NPR News, the White House.
15: The U.S. Ambassador to China, David Perdue, says President Trump asked Chinese President Xi Jinping if he wanted to buy weapons from the U.S. Perdue spoke to Fox News Sunday, days after Xi made his first state visit to the U.S. in over a decade. He did not specify when Trump made the arms sale offer to Xi. The FBI is losing a deputy director for the second time since President Trump returned to office. NPR's Ryan Lucas reports Andrew Bailey has been on the job for a little more than a year.
17: Andrew Bailey says in a post on X that he is stepping down to return to his family in Missouri. But he says he's confident that Director Kash Patel will continue the work, including reforming the FBI and combating violent crime. Patel thanked Bailey for his service on X as well. Bailey, a former attorney general for the state of Missouri, joined the FBI last August under an unusual arrangement as co-deputy director alongside Dan Bongino, a right-wing former podcast host. Bongino left the bureau in January. Now Bailey, too, is departing. It's unclear whether he will be replaced. The current remaining deputy director is a career special agent, which was the norm until the second Trump administration. Ryan Lucas, NPR News, Washington.
15: SpaceX's Starship rocket reached orbit today for the first time, but Central Florida Public Media's Brendan Byrne reports a mission was cut short.
18: Starship and its 33-engine booster launched from SpaceX's Starbase in Texas on a planned 10-hour mission. The launch, for the most part, went as designed. An engine on Starship did shut down about 30 seconds early, but mission control decided it was still safe to continue its orbital path. Just about 3 hours after liftoff, it splashed down in the Pacific Ocean near Hawaii. It's unclear what caused the mission to end early. During its time in orbit, Starship deployed more than 24 Starlink satellites, a new version that will help build SpaceX's global internet constellation in orbit. SpaceX is counting on Starship to grow its commercial business, and NASA has tapped the spacecraft to bring its astronauts to the lunar surface for future Artemis missions. For NPR News, I'm Brendan Byrne in Orlando.
15: It's NPR. Britain is investigating a suspected terrorism plot against an Air Force base used by the U.S. military. Authorities say 5 men were arrested. Authorities have yet to disclose the charges or whether they have anything to do with the U.S. war with Iran. Iran's embassy in London denies any involvement. The U.S. and Iran have been at war for 7 months now. Both continue to battle for control of the Strait of Hormuz. The most recent data by Kepler shows a 7-day average last week of around 13 million barrels a day compared to 15 to 17 million barrels before the war. Pope Leo XIV is urging Europe to find a way to secure peace. As NPR's Eleanor Beardsley reports, the American-born pontiff spent his final day in France in a city that is symbolic of post-World War II reconciliation in Europe.
19: Pope Leo spoke in the city of Metz in the Alsace-Lorraine region, long disputed by France and Germany. Today, unfortunately, war has come again to Europe, he said, where pointless massacres are taking civilian lives. Leo said Europe can stop the spiral of violence. You have demonstrated over the past 80 years of peace that it's possible to express divergent opinions, demands, and interests through dialogue rather than confrontation, he said. The Pope also called on Europe to welcome those fleeing persecution and wars. That means integrating them as if into your own family, he said. The Pope called the migrants' arrival in Europe an exceptional encounter between peoples and cultures.
15: Eleanor Beardsley reporting. It's NPR.
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0: Live from NPR News in Boston, I'm Josie Guarino. The U.S. and China are slashing tariffs on $30 billion worth of goods each. It comes following last week's Washington meeting between Presidents Trump and Xi Jinping. It marks a major pivot from last year when U.S. tariffs spiked as high as 145%. The reciprocal rollbacks focus strictly on everyday consumer goods rather than high-tech sectors. China's Commerce Ministry says the agreement strengthens trade cooperation between both nations. Five UK nationals from London arrested near a U.S.-run airbase in England are being released on bail under strict conditions as the investigation explores whether the incident is linked to Iran, Russia, or a non-state-backed militant group. The men were arrested under counter-terrorism laws. The U.S. uses the British base in its war against Iran. SpaceX has splashed down after making history today by sending its Starship rocket into orbit for the first time, lifting off from Texas for its 14th test flight. The world's most powerful rocket overcame an early engine shutdown to safely reach orbit to deliver 26 next-generation Starlink satellites into space to join older models already providing internet service. Flight controllers cut the 10-hour trip short. No reason was given. This is Here and Now.
1: 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Warm, funny, and deeply moving, The Heart Sellers captures the courage of immigrants building a life far from home. October 14th through the 25th. 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
2: We'll take you to Idaho, one of the nation's top producing dairy states, to hear how farmers are dealing. 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
4: This is Fresh Air. I'm Terry Gross. Let's get back to my interview with actor Kyle MacLachlan. His new memoir is called Fictional Selves. He became known for his

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1: The following is a test of the emergency alert system. This is only a test.

0: This is NPR News.
1: While Dominion and NextEra have taken steps to make their proposed merger sweeter for the public, experts in the field of energy law say it may not matter much. That's because of the language of Virginia's merger law. WVTF's Brad Kuttner reports.
2: In Virginia, there are entirely different sets of laws for when companies merge, and even more specific ones when a publicly regulated utility wants to. The standard is known as a no-harm test. It's what the State Corporation Commission will use when considering the $67 billion merger. In the state code, the standard reads that adequate service to the public at just and reasonable rates will not be impaired or jeopardized. Kale Jaffe is a UVA law professor and teaches Virginia energy law.
3: It's going to impact or jeopardize fair rates for customers, then, you know, the commission has the authority and I would say the obligation to look, you know, farther down the road. They can't just look at a two-year time frame.
2: Jaffe was referencing the second offer provided by Dominion as short-term benefits, including increased bill credits and the promise of a new headquarters in Richmond to sweeten the deal. Former Delegate Greg Habib is a longtime Virginia energy attorney. He's repping Clean Virginia in the merger dispute, and he pointed to the so-called sweeteners and said,
4: a lot of people, a lot of the stakeholders you're hearing from, a lot of the politicians, rightfully so, will say, we would like to get this thing out of the merger. We'd like to get investment. We'd like to get jobs. We'd like to get clean energy programs. All of those might be fantastic things. They're just irrelevant to the standard that the commission has to apply in determining whether or not to approve the merger.
2: Whether or not that standard will cause the merger to rise or fall is up to the SEC with a deadline in January. In Richmond, I'm Brad Kuttner.
5: Biden-era rewrite of Title IX. That's the law that prohibits discrimination in schools based on sex. NPR's Corey Turner reports.

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1: Wall Street Journal reporter Evan Gershkovich spent 16 months in a Russian prison. He says he didn't cry until after he was released.
2: What that means to have your freedom taken away from you all kind of comes crashing down because I hadn't let myself truly try to reason with it up until that point.
1: Evan Gershkovich on his experience tomorrow on Morning Edition from NPR News.
3: Hear that story and more on Morning Edition tomorrow from 5 a.m. to 9 a.m. You're listening to WHRV. Coming up, Angie Nixon, the Democratic U.S. Senate candidate in Florida, is running from the far left, raising questions on if that is a strategy that can work in such a red state like Florida. We'll have the answers to that up ahead in 15 minutes. Cities across Hampton Roads are receiving $16.5 million in federal grants to improve infrastructure around military bases. WHRO business and growth reporter Toby Cox tells us more.
4: That grant funding comes through the Defense Community Infrastructure Program. State and local matches will add a couple million more. Most of the funding will go to the Hampton Roads Sanitation District to improve the sewer system. Funds will also go to the City of Portsmouth to upgrade wastewater infrastructure and York County to improve a pedestrian crosswalk in partnership with Joint Base Langley-Eustis. Governor Abigail Spanberger says the investment will support service members and their families and contribute to military readiness in the region. Toby Cox, WHRO News.
5: Live from NPR News in Culver City, California, I'm Dwayne Brown. China and the U.S. have released a list of imports they will reduce tariffs on, valued at $30 billion each. As NPR's Jennifer Pack tells us, this follows last week's face-to-face meeting between the two leaders.
6: President Trump has been imposing rounds of tariffs on Chinese exports in his first and now second term. China retaliated in kind, often targeting Trump's voting base, American farmers. Now they get some reprieve. China's Commerce Ministry says it will lower tariffs on U.S. agricultural products like beef, chicken, almonds, and also on American medical equipment and coal. In exchange, the White House says it will reduce tariffs on Chinese baby products, toys, and decorations, which, if implemented in time, American consumers could see some holiday savings. Jennifer Pak, NPR News, Beijing.

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7: In Los Angeles, I'm Kai Rizdal. It is Monday today. This one is the 28th day of September. Good as it always is to have you along, everybody. The first couple of minutes of the program today are going to be about time, about where the economy might be going, and about where it has been. It is often said here and elsewhere that if you want to know which way the economy is going, the bond market is where you ought look. And with the caveat that, yes, we have been doing a whole lot of bond stories the past couple of weeks, the story that the bond market is telling us just keeps being reinforced. Business activity is strong. Government debt is high. The geopolitical narrative

0: Consider for just a moment the American shopping mall. Historically, the site of countless teenage hangouts, last-second holiday shopping runs, and chaotic Black Friday bargain hunting. And it turns out, a real estate category with way more than nine lives. Mall values, the Wall Street Journal reports, are beating all 10 commercial property categories, offices, multifamily properties, you name it. 6 years after the pandemic very nearly did them in, malls are back from the dead. Kate King wrote about their resurrection in the Journal. Kate, welcome to the program.
1: Thanks for having me.
0: We have reported, I know you have reported many times in the past, that the American mall was dead. Turns out, not so dead.
1: Not yet.
0: So what's going on?
1: Well, investors are increasingly becoming convinced that malls might be here to stay. And this is first and foremost because malls are simply doing the job of being malls. People are continuing to go to malls. Retailers are opening stores in malls and making money. And as a result, mall values are increasing and people are more willing to buy malls or invest in stakes in malls.
0: Who is going to malls, first of all?
1: It runs the gamut. We see the most success at the really high-end malls.
0: Yeah, yeah.
1: These are properties that have luxury stores, maybe really popular restaurants with long wait lists in usually affluent areas, and where the owners have invested a lot of money in keeping up the property. It's not a tired-looking mall. It still looks fancy.
0: Right, right. And also, as you point out in this piece, the retailers that they're choosing to have in those malls are not generally susceptible to online shopping.
1: Right. Malls a few years ago definitely did go through a crisis. Mall owners will tell you it was more a crisis of perception than actual real true crisis. But nevertheless, online retail did force closures among many retailers. So malls, like all retail, are certainly looking to insulate themselves as much as possible from online shopping. So they need to offer experiences that people can't get online. So that's where you see a lot more restaurants, entertainment, the types of shopping experiences like buying a Rolex that people prefer to do in person.
0: Yeah, I mean, you know, there are malls here in Los Angeles that have like trolleys and water features and all kinds of stuff. So it's a thing where, you know, when I go to these malls, young families, like they're out there with the strollers and the kids and all this jazz. It's like an event.
1: Oh, absolutely. Mall owners have really had to up their game. And that includes, like you say, events. You know, some malls have farmers markets, entertainment, like bands or performances even. Influencers will come to malls and partner with retailers or do just kind of meet and greets in malls. So it's a whole other ball game now.
0: It has to be said, we are not back to the heyday of the American mall. Numbers are still down.
1: Right. Mall values are still far off their peaks that we saw about a decade ago. One of the reasons that the malls that remain today are doing so well is because there have been about 200 mall closures.
0: Yeah.
1: So that, of course, strengthens the remaining operators when there's less competition.
0: Let me get you back to where we started and your first answer, which was they're not dead yet. Discuss.
1: Sure. Well, there are definitely some malls that are dying and will be dead. These are malls that are older, where their owners have not invested in renovating them. And also, sometimes it's just a function of the demographics of the area changed.
0: Yeah.
1: And so there's just not that customer base to support it anymore. So there are going to still be mall closures moving forward, and there aren't going to be very many mall openings. No one's building big enclosed malls anymore.
0: Right, right, for sure. Are you a mall person or no?
1: I am kind of a mall person. I do go to the mall when I need to, but it's not an everyday thing.
0: Fair enough. I hear that. Kate King at the Wall Street Journal. Kate, thanks a lot. I appreciate your time.
1: Oh, thank you.
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0: This final note on the way out, today in which we started with the cost of money, bond yields, right? Thus, we will also end with the cost of money. Mortgage News Daily has the average rate on a 30-year fixed mortgage at 7.5%. 7.5%. Amir Babawi, Caitlin Esch, John Gordon, Noya Carr, Steve Mullis, and Stephanie Seek are the Marketplace editing staff. Kelly Silvera is the news director, and I'm Kai Rizdahl. We will see you tomorrow, everybody. This is APM.
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6: Immediate musical gratification. That's what you get on Out of the Box. I'm Paul Shagrew, and tonight's show is a case in point because I'm going to be playing some of the highlights from the Farm Aid show that happened Saturday night in Virginia Beach, including a song that was recorded at the show itself. We'll also hear from some of the albums that have just been released on Friday, and I'm going to start off the show like I always do with a set of songs even newer than that. One of them comes from Tegan and Sarah, the longtime indie rock duo of sisters. They've got a new song out called Our Year. We'll hear a new one from Churches, the Scottish band that spells their name with a V instead of a U. Their new song is called Roses. And we'll begin with Peter Gabriel, who has vowed that he'll be releasing a new song every full moon this year. And you might not have noticed, but Saturday night was a full moon despite the cloud cover. And here's the song that he released on Saturday night. It's called Face the Wall from Peter Gabriel on Out of the Box.

That's a new one from the Canadian twin sisters, Tegan and Sarah, on Out of the Box. They've been recording since the late 90s, and their new song is called Our Year. We also heard Churches. The Scottish band has a new song out called Roses. And I started off the show with Peter Gabriel's song that was released on the full moon of August, which was just this past Saturday night. He's releasing a new song every full moon this year, and they'll all eventually be compiled on an album called I.O. And that was the song Face the Wall. I'm Paul Shagru, and I'm going to get into some of the albums now that were just released this past Friday, as I usually do on the Monday edition of the show. And this first song comes from the album I'll be featuring all week. It's the new one by Mary Gaucher called Reckoning. And this is a beautiful song called Black Ice on Out of the Box.

Some newly minted music just released on Friday during that set here on Out of the Box. That was Joy Oladokun from her album Hope is a Heavy Thing and Zombie. We heard the duo of instrumental guitarists who go by the name Hermanos Gutierrez. They've been around for about 10 years, and their new album just came out Friday. That was a song from it called Alma Mia. And Mary Gaucher started off that set with Black Ice, one of the songs from her new album, Reckoning, that I'm going to be featuring as the album of the week all this week. I'm Paul Shagrew, and here's a song from another album that was just released Friday by Blonde Shell. Her new one is called Violins, and here's New Age Trojan Horse on Out of the Box.

0: some of that creek.
1: That's a brand new one from the Bone Shakers on Out of the Box. Their new EP called Pull Up the Roots just came out Friday, and that was Your Luck Won't Last. And we heard from a couple of other albums that were just released Friday. Leon Bridges, his new one is called Happiness Anytime, and I played Fly Baby from that. And started the set off with Blonde Shell. Sabrina Teitelbaum is the artist behind that name, and her new album is called Violin. And that was a song from it called New Age Trojan Horse. I'm Paul Shagrew, and I'm going to play you some full sets now from some other albums that were just released this past Friday. And the first one is by Israel Nash, who has recreated the 1968 classic album by the Byrds called Sweetheart of the Rodeo. And he's gone out of his way to sort of rearrange the original versions of the songs. We'll start with one of the most famous songs from the album, the Gram Parsons original Hickory Wind from Israel Nash on Out of the Box.

There's a whole set of songs from the new album by Israel Nash, who has recreated the 1968 album by the Byrds called Sweetheart of the Rodeo. And I do mean recreate. He's gone out of his way to rearrange them. And that was I Am a Pilgrim, You're Still on My Mind, and Hickory Wind, all from the new version of Sweetheart of the Rodeo. I'm Paul Shagrew, and I'll play you a set of songs from another album that was just released Friday, the new sad gay version of Returning to Myself by Brandi Carlile. She has re-recorded all the songs from her last album and done them in a sad gay kind of way. She thinks of that as kind of a genre of music. And the only difference in the album's track listing is this song. It's a cover of a Billy Joel song that she does called And So It Goes. Here's Brandi Carlile on Out of the Box.

Brandi Carlile on Out of the Box with a whole set of songs from her new album just released Friday, a sad gay version of her most recent release that came out last year called Returning to Myself. And that was the title song to it. We heard the sad gay version of A War with Time. And the cover song that she does on this album that wasn't on the original Returning to Myself, of a Billy Joel song called And So It Goes, started off that set. 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And I'll play you one more set of songs from an album that was just released on Friday. It's the reissue of Iron and Wine's Hen's Teeth album. It comes with six different tracks that weren't on the original version of the album released earlier this year, and I'll play you a few of them during this next set, starting with the acoustic version of Grace Notes. Here's Iron and Wine on Out of the Box.